0: we see in the present moment, we will continue to see. We forget how often in this century we have been astonished by the sudden crumbling of institutions, by extraordinary changes in people's thoughts, by unexpected eruptions of rebellion against tyrannies, by the quick collapse of systems of power that seemed invincible. To be hopeful in bad times is not just foolishly romantic. It is based on the fact that human history is a history not only of cruelty, but also compassion, sacrifice, courage, kindness. What we choose to emphasize in this complex history will determine our lives. If we see only the worst, it destroys our capacity to do something. If we remember those times and places, and there are so many where people behaved magnificently, this gives us the energy to act, and at least the possibility of sending this spinning top of a world in a different direction. And if we do act in however small a way, we don't have to wait for some grand utopian future. The future is an infinite succession of presents, and to live now as we think human beings should live, in defiance of all that is bad around us, is itself a marvelous victory. Howard Zinn.
1: The Great Renaissance is a really exciting period in history for us to study. We are learning that in human history, we usually didn't change unless we experienced enough suffering to force us to make changes. This is what you're going through right now. There were several false starts and dead ends in your efforts to resolve all these simultaneous challenges. The ultimate result was that some of the most effective solutions succeeded, helping humanity to cope and also to heal and eventually thrive individually and collectively. Where you are right now is where we mark the very beginning of the burgeoning new culture that grew out of all of those emergencies. That's why when we got this learning assignment, I wanted to write to someone in your time. In your lifetime, it really was a metamorphosis in human society on so many different levels. We know the original story of the 100th monkey was fictional, but it is still a metaphor for what actually happens in our collective consciousness. Simon Sinek's Law of Diffusion of Innovation explains a similar idea also, that when a certain number of people in a society adopt a new belief, only then will the belief spread enough so that most people put that belief into practice. People were forced by the extreme circumstances of the dark times to wake up, to create new belief systems, and make positive changes. Here are some of the transformations that occurred between your time and the peak of the Great Renaissance. Organic and regenerative agriculture, permaculture, native habitat restoration, and other land healing practices became the mainstream, while toxic, destructive, and extractive land use practices disappeared. Businesses that disrespected their employees or our earth home, or sold toxic, extractive, poor quality, or senseless products, either evolved into a more conscious mission, method, and merchandise, or simply failed. A billionaire from your time had a remarkable spiritual epiphany. For the rest of their life, they used their money and power to support solutions throughout the world that helped reverse so many of the damages. Many people became inspired by this person and their actions, expanding a network of powerful transformations for our survival. There was a blossoming of community groups, such as imagination cafes, citizen action groups, mutual aid societies, personal growth circles, and more, all focused on learning, problem solving, community building, and social renewal. These communities also collaborated with each other and became a huge force for positive cultural change. Education expanded beyond the school, including internet classes and what you used to call podcasts. Wise teachers emerged and became powerful forces for good during the Great Renaissance. healthy self-care flourished. Massage, yoga, qigong, psychotherapy, nutritional psychiatry, mindfulness meditation, and other healing practices became more widespread across all communities. So did self-expression through the arts. Along with other changes, this expansion sparked a health and healing revolution way beyond anything that had occurred before. People flocked to spiritual practices and religions that practiced inclusivity, kindness, charity, and love, and they abandoned those groups that were centered around exclusivity or hate. These practices have continued and evolved to where we are today. There are so many shifts that happened during this time that I can only begin to tell you a few. I'll just continue by sharing how we live today and some stories of how we got here. Then you can understand how transformative your time really is. I realize that much of what I will describe to you will seem very foreign, so please be patient with me. Before I continue, I want to tell you this. Once our ancestors had begun healing and reversing the worst of our catastrophic troubles, the wisest leaders across all communities created cultural systems and habits that prevented us from forgetting what caused the dark times in the first place. For generations, these practices have kept us peaceful and have prevented us from repeating the worst of our collective history. These traditions keep us from slipping into dark times again.

0: Learning. As I hinted before, the education revolution began with a profusion of podcasts, webinars, and community education. Also, learning systems of your time, Montessori, Waldorf, and others, merged with what you called homeschooling. This all evolved into what we have today. You could call it our life school. Our school, what we call learnings, is such an ever-present cyclical experience that it's a little hard to explain to you because it's not really separate from our work or family or play life. It starts when we're born at home with our parents. John Holt says in How Children Learn, learning is as natural as breathing. Throughout our childhood and beyond, we have such freedom to be who we are that we naturally learn a lot. Really, learning starts before we are born. It started with our parents because they were taught all their lives about what it means to be a parent and what a young person needs for healthy, strong development into adulthood. All our relationships, as young people, parents, siblings, friends, partners, leaders, and workmates, require skills, of course. We practice these skills throughout life. As we get closer to adulting, what ancestors called puberty, we start learning more and more about intimate relationships and child caring. But all our lives, we witness these skills in our adults and practice child caring with our younger locals. In our life school, people of all ages also learn by doing hands-on activities in whatever field they're interested in. A few years after your pandemic subsided, apprenticeships began burgeoning. Young people like me try many different apprenticeships and subjects as our interests evolve. We enter adulthood knowing a variety of skills that we need to succeed in life. Working.
1: Everyone has been made for some particular work, and the desire for that work has been put into every heart. Rumi.
0: As you might imagine, the pandemic and the Great Resignation of the early 2020s had a profound effect on work life. Workers' rights, workplace equity, and health became a high priority. Businesses that evolved survived. For example, restaurants that sold unhealthy food or refused to pay workers a living wage went bankrupt and closed their doors. More local services, entrepreneurs, trades, and material suppliers grew from the ashes. Only enterprises that were modeled after what you called a B Corporation succeeded. The ideals of the original B Corporation continue today in our work to have a beneficial impact on workers, community, society, and our whole environment. Nowadays, when we decide we need something, we first check our co-op. Neighborhoods, business associations, and small towns have co-ops to share large equipment and tools amongst the members and residents. If our co-op doesn't have what we need, then we most often trade for it or purchase used products. Nothing valuable goes to a landfill. You might be surprised to learn we don't even have landfills. Our entire system, what you called your economy, has naturally responded to our need for ethical, ecological products and means of production. Stores today don't look anything like historical stores. We have entire systems designed to reuse products. We have an intricate but easy marketplace where we find what material products we're looking for. People enter their discards or their needs into the system. Most often, another person's discard is available to fulfill our need. Goods are transported to us on the same eco-transport system that carries people wherever we need to go.

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1: It is not our differences that divide us. It is our inability to recognize, accept, and celebrate those differences. Audre Lorde.
0: We've been learning about the systems you lived within during your time. In your culture, you had so many artificial, painful differences between male and female, straight and gay, and even school life, family life, work life, and play life. The Great Divisions, we call them. I hope your feelings will accept my truth-telling. You were living in such an irrationally difficult, cruel, and constricting culture. Rarely did you have the freedom to be your true self, it seems. You were not even able to learn or work in areas of your own interest sometimes. It is mind-blitzing to us nowadays how you could endure being so far removed from your own genuine, real life. You see, we're not restricted by rigid outside expectations of us, not from our culture nor our family. It's hard for us to imagine all the violence, emotional, spiritual, and even physical, in each division of your life. We often take time to process our feelings every time we learn about the wars and brutality throughout our human history. It was especially devastating when we learned about the terrorism and killing in your children's schools, among young people our own age, and the military that killed children during your time before the Great Renaissance. We feel so much grief, helplessness, and anger that that could happen to someone like us and that the leaders didn't resolve it immediately. We process so much deep sadness, grief, and anger when we learn about the original native peoples of our land, about slavery, and the lifetimes and generations of racism that continued for so long afterwards, like a disease. There is so much dysfunction in our past that is hard for us to fathom. That is why we have history learnings about these events over and over, so that our people can heal from the collective trauma, and so that we never forget nor repeat the horrible acts of our ancestors. We also learn about all the helpers during these horrible times. We celebrate the courageous people who protected or helped the victims, or spoke up and acted against the dysfunction and violence, or created art to protest and bring attention to what was happening. Conflict.
1: What really matters is not whether we have problems, but how we go through them. We must keep going on to make it through whatever we are facing. Rosa Parks.
2: We can't solve problems by using the same kind of thinking we used when we created them. Albert Einstein.
0: We learn from our ancestors' art and other cultural artifacts, including popular film and music, how so much chaos, conflict, and violence were present in your everyday lives. You'd probably say our culture is boring by comparison. It's funny, we don't use that word very much nowadays. Don't misunderstand me, please. We do have conflict. Our life is not completely idyllic or utopian. We just handle disagreements so differently than you did. Our goal is to have a peaceful and healthy outcome, or at least a benign solution. First of all, nowadays, seeing a counselor or therapist is as common and natural as going to the gym was during your time. Mental health is taught throughout our learnings. It is a comfortable, natural subject, just like dental health. Everybody knows about it and talks about it openly compared with what we learned about your secrecy, stigma, and suffering around mental health subjects. We all have a common understanding and a rich language around our mental health. Also, we get most of our physical, emotional, intellectual, and spiritual needs met from birth and throughout our life. Our parents and locals know us very well, and we receive plenty of love and appreciation and guidance every day. We know the African proverb, "It takes a village to raise a child," and it is a part of our culture. Whenever we are in discord with ourselves or others, our community is there to guide us in learning and resolution. All of this combined helps us stay balanced and joyful in life and surely prevents a lot of conflict. We know from a very young age what it means to love and care for each other. We learn early on how to appreciate every unique person in our local and beyond. We know we are all human and that we make mistakes. We learn forgiveness practices, so when conflicts between people happen, most of us have the skills to resolve them in an amicable way on our own. If we have trouble getting to peace on our own, we know where to go and who to ask for help. It rarely leads to violence in our world. First, we work on resolution within our family or between families with skills we learned over a lifetime and generations. If the conflict doesn't resolve completely in our family groups, we have local counselors and mediators to help us figure out our solutions. If another level of assistance is needed, or if there are conflicts between people from different locals, then we also have regional counselors. Rarely do issues go beyond the local and regional, but if needed, we have a land-wide support system too.

0: Building. Finding out about the historical practice of land demolition is another hard one for us. Watching videos of trees, soil, habitat, and life being scraped away to build farmland or new buildings is physically painful to many of us. Our minds are blitzed to witness all the mindless waste, perfectly good, sturdy buildings being demolished, and their good materials sent to the landfill, while more raw materials and earth resources had to be mined to build a new structure. In nowadays, whenever an organization, a family, or a local needs a building or a home, we remodel an existing structure whenever that's possible. Remodels and the rare new buildings are, of course, built with recycled materials and energy-efficient technology that was developed before, during, and since the Great Renaissance. Our buildings go way beyond the LEED certifications that you had in your time, but include many of the same technologies. You probably wouldn't recognize the place. We've seen old photos of your time with all the concrete, parking lots, and shopping malls, as you called them, highways and roads everywhere. Once our ancestors implemented in-town mass transit and inter-regional light rail, many of the old roads were no longer necessary, and they were abandoned. Whole industries were built around repurposing the pavement materials into new structures, and locals began planting trees and ecosystem guilds back then, where the pavement used to be. You may not know what guilds are yet. Rather than just a tree, we plant a whole ecosystem of understory plants around the tree, too. This becomes the seed garden that spreads to become a new healthy habitat. We also used microbiome restoration practices for generations to bring life back to the soils that were harmed by pavement and other practices. Imagination cafes.
1: To be truly visionary, we have to root our imagination in our concrete reality while simultaneously imagining possibilities beyond that reality. Bell Hooks.
0: When we study futuristic movies and books created by our ancestors, we learn that so many are so dystopian. We often feel confused why so much energy and creativity was channeled into a vision of what you surely didn't want to happen. Unfortunately, some of those visions did happen. Our ancestors came way too close to destroying life on our Earth home. It is now proven by science, and we know from generations of experience, that our thoughts, words, and feelings have power. So we put our power of imagination towards fabulous solutions for everything. Imagination cafes started forming in your lifetime, and we still have them today. This is where locals get together for fun and for brainstorming solutions to our problems and brainstorming even more beautiful futures. We imagine the most outlandishly fabulous world possible. We picture the outcomes that we want. Some of us talk with each other about all of the details, while others record our conversations to turn it into art. Some of us use our ideas to create other visual arts, paintings, sculptures, architectural models. We write songs, poems, scripts for plays and movies, dances, diagrams, flowcharts, organizational charts, anything we want. We have discovered over and over again that imagining the best case scenarios is powerful. Many ingenious and healthy solutions that we use today grew out of designs from earlier imagination cafes. At our cafes, we always include great food, drink, and music, and include plenty of Thanksgivings for all the good things we already have right now.

0: Health.
1: We are strongest when we see the most vulnerable in our society, bear witness to their struggles, and then work to create systems to make it better. Stacey Abrams.
0: The Great Renaissance was especially profound in the fields of medicine and agriculture, and the interconnection between the two fields. A great shift happened when our ancestors learned about the links between soil health, food, and human health. The field of microbiomology emerged around your time, studying the microbiomes in our bodies and in our soil. This was just one of the major breakthroughs in healing the diseases of humans, plants, and animals. Starting in your time, research increased logarithmically in many fields, from behavioral medicine, the mind-body connection, and herbal medicine, to permaculture and regenerative organic agriculture. Scientific, peer-reviewed studies all over the world explored the common materials and methods of folk healers, alternative medicine practitioners, and organic gardeners and farmers. Some common natural ways were discovered to be ineffective, and they disappeared. A great majority, though, were proven beneficial, more than quadrupling the remedies available to farmers, doctors, and patients. Our local farmers and home gardeners now have amazingly beneficent, efficient, and productive systems that grow all of our food and herbs. You would be amazed to see our farms and gardens today. The vital precursor to all these studies, and to much of the Renaissance itself, was that university research of all kinds became independent of commercial financial influence. The field of medicine became divorced from pharmaceutical industries, and agriculture evolved away from chemical industries. In a huge ripple effect, a whole new body of knowledge emerged. Agriculture became local-centric, organic, and regenerative, so people learned about the seasonality of produce, and cottage industries doing fermenting, home canning, and other food preservation methods sprang up everywhere. Medicine shifted its focus to healing core causes. The healing team is now a collaboration of doctors, nutritionists, psychotherapists, exercise physiologists, the patient, and even the patient's family and community. The healing team incorporates food, herbs, and exercise along with mental and environmental health into their prescriptions. So many ailments you had back then were preventable. They were caused by diet or psychological, physical, or spiritual habits, such as being sedentary, addictions, stress, loneliness, and unresolved trauma. We've evolved away from so many of those self-destructive cultural ailments. If people do get sick, in every local we have healing centers where people regain their health from most disorders within their community. If an illness becomes too much for the local to handle, we have local and regional hospitals, but they are nothing like the hospitals you had. Our hospitals nowadays are oases, serene, artistic centers of healing. Fresh, organic food is served, which is healing in and of itself. All caregiving staff are trained to provide the highest level of therapeutic communication and environments. The buildings are architecturally inspiring. The interiors, and especially the healing rooms, are full of rich colors, textiles, natural lighting, art, and custom music for each patient. Because our ancestors learned that connecting with nature improves our well-being and recovery, the grounds are landscaped with the most beautiful native designs, and every window looks out onto nature. There are walking paths and courtyards. The healing process incorporates body, mind, and spirit. Self-care modalities that I mentioned earlier, like massage and tai chi, are available to patients along with representatives from every faith. Along with these rich assets, the most advanced healing technologies and medicines are, of course, available in the hospital. As you can imagine, it was gravely depressing for us to learn that because of the health insurance system in your time, that people with less money received poor healing care or no care at all. We learned that people lost all their wealth sometimes when they got sick, or people even died because of the treatments they received. Of course, nowadays, all health systems are available to all people equitably. There is no barrier that comes between people and their healing. The Great Union.
2: You never change things by fighting the existing reality. To change something, build a new model that makes the existing model obsolete. Buckminster Fuller.
0: I'm sure you're wondering what happened to the Great Divisions. We study this period a lot because it was so pivotal for our survival. So many community groups came together to heal our ancestors and our systems from the multiple atrocities that happened, especially during the end of your dark times when the fascist coup happened. After the success of so many people across the land rising up against and defeating the fascist regime and bringing those perpetrators to justice, there was still a lot of work to do. This is when community groups of all kinds sprang up to do the work of healing and revisioning all aspects of our society. Many hundreds of advocacy groups across the land worked together to return to their homes the hundreds of thousands of people who had been illegally and brutally deported or detained. They reunited the divided families. Medical and mental health professionals united to provide healing, grief support, and recovery. Environmental and restoration groups worked to reverse the damage that had been done to national parks and public green spaces. Groups met to study so many different facets of our history together. These are the ones who eventually developed our history learning practices that we use today, preventing us from repeating the same mistakes. Groups formed around studying the work of inspirational leaders, such as Reverend Martin Luther King Jr., Thich Nhat Hanh, Howard Zinn, Grace Lee Boggs, Harriet Tubman, Marshall Rosenberg, Greta Thunberg, and Vandana Shiva, just to name a few. Different groups joined together, and through imagination cafes and other collaborations, new systems of collaborative governance and community decision-making evolved, such as sociocracy. While this was happening, engineering groups of all kinds began redesigning, planning, and rebuilding our transit and infrastructure systems. Eventually, the new reality that emerged was so delicious. The new systems and opportunities enabled everyone to prosper so successfully that the divisions eventually dissolved. New systems within our society emerged that were providing multiple opportunities and paths to prosperity for everyone. Everyone had equitable access to these paths. The resulting social evolution was really quite remarkable and rapid.

0: climate crisis.
1: When you look at the Earth from a space station, it's absolutely magical. You're not that far away, so you still have a relatively close-up view. But you can see the curvature, and you can see the atmosphere. It glows in blue. It's absolutely breathtaking the first time you see it. It's the most beautiful scenery you can possibly imagine. When you're on the Earth, you feel that everything is so vast, everything is endless. You have a hard time understanding how limited we are. And then when you take a step back and you see the Earth in its entirety, you suddenly understand that we live in an oasis in the cosmos. All around us is nothing, no life, blackness, emptiness, absolutely nothing, apart from this blue ball with everything we need to sustain life and life in general, which is absolutely fragile. It makes you want to cherish the Earth and protect it the more you see it from space. You can see a lot of the consequences of human activities from space. Some of them are from climate change, and some of it is just plain old pollution, river pollution or air pollution. The most visible effect is glaciers retreating year after year and mission after mission. But what you can see as well is extreme weather phenomenon. They're getting stronger and stronger year after year. My first mission was 2016-2017, and my second mission was 5 years later in 2021. I could see a net increase in the frequency and strength of extreme weather phenomenon like hurricanes, like wildfires. If we set ourselves on the right path, there's nothing we cannot do. We built this unbelievable facility in space for good reasons. We're using it every day in peaceful cooperation between countries that were not always friends. So if we can transfer that model to the way we deal with the environment on Earth, I think we'll get there. We're creative enough. We have the technology and we have the will. So I'm optimistic for the future. If we can make a space station fly, then we can save the planet. Thomas Pesquet, astronaut.
0: You are probably wondering how we managed to get out of the climate crisis. Again, the transformation was amazing during your lifetime. So many resolutions came about as the result of massive community action. Community groups worked together, diverting resources in the wisest, most creative ways to reverse climate change. This was a three-pronged approach called TEL that involved technology, education, and land use remediation. TEL. First, carbon capture technology was installed in strategic locations across the land. The rollout was planned with magnificent cooperation and swiftness, providing employment for thousands of people. Phase one was completed within 2 years. Industries, the ones that were still in operation, simultaneously reduced their carbon emissions. Resources and technology were implemented for their success. Second, climate science education was shared across the land using the most creative teams of scientists, educators, and multimedia artists. Again, thousands were employed, and the resulting cooperative actions amongst organizations and individuals led to the success of the TEL project. Third, because of the educational component, restorative land use practices were implemented. One focus was using the carbon sequestering power of plants and the soil microbiome. Moratoriums were instituted on tree removal and land clearing. Tree and guild planting began in earnest, and all maintenance shifted to organic. The microbiome restoration practices began, which multiplied the ability of the soil and plants to sequester carbon. When we first learned about the historical TEL project, seeing the before and after documentation, many of us were overcome with emotion. This is one of the most inspiring points in our history, And many of us refer back to this success when we have that feeling of, I can't, or this is impossible. The Concert of Colors. We celebrate the Concert of Colors every year, starting on the Saturday after the summer solstice. It was originally inspired by an annual music festival that happened in your time in Detroit, Michigan. Our Concert of Colors is still a festival celebrating the beautiful range of colors among our peoples and the diversity of our cultures. Now it is so much more. Every local is different, but we all have a variety of modern and cultural music, food, fashion, and other arts. We have tree and guild planting events. We have performances of all kinds. Locals and guests of all ages perform multimedia music, dance, comedy, historical drama, and other arts. Some art is created using solar-powered technology that would be hard to describe to you. I wish you could experience it. Some performances celebrate our ancestors who were the solution makers, those who used invention, art, philosophy, technology, education, and all kinds of ways to help us evolve out of your dark times, to survive, and to be alive and thriving today. We recognize the solution makers regularly in our Thanksgivings, but our Concert of Colors is where we really get together to learn about and celebrate those pioneers in a big way. It is so much fun, and it lasts for 3 days and nights.

Conclusion. Thank you for reading my letter. I hope it has brought some peace and encouragement to you and your people. I want to share with you one final message. We are now living in the world that we know so many of our ancestors imagined. Thank goodness. Our world nowadays is full of such peace and natural beauty that it brings tears to our eyes, especially considering how close our ancestors came to annihilation. We are living in awe and gratitude for being alive and thriving, moving powerfully together, and breathing in joy. We witness the beauty of our natural world every day, and we face our daily challenges together in community in our amazing Earth home. In the words of one of your imaginal leaders, live long and prosper. The end. We hope you have enjoyed this

Read the quotes by Buckminster Fuller and Howard Zinn. I invite you to share your vision of a perfect future for all humans and all of life on Earth. What is something that you would want to see in a perfect future? I encourage you to send your ideas to me, Rosina, at rokanew@proton.me. That's rokanew@proton.me. Love Letter from Our Future was published originally in the Ann Arbor, Michigan Regional Quarterly magazine called Crazy Wisdom Journal. You can find it online by searching for Love Letter from Our Future. Be sure to put it in quotation marks. The music you heard at the start of the program was Lo-Fi Girl, Lo-Fi Chill by Watermelo. The music throughout the story was from Domarty Studios, Magical Wizard School Orchestral Fantasy. Yeah. Thank you for listening to this episode of Love Letters from Our Future. Now coming up, Jai Jagdish in Dreams.

0: with these Pacifica News headlines from WPFW News in Washington. I'm Sue Goodwin. Today, for the first time, a senior U.S. official released the official 14-point peace plan with Iran to the public. WPFW's Noah Portner has more.
1: The Memorandum of Understanding is not a full peace treaty. It aims to establish a lasting peace within 60 days, although extensions are explicitly allowed. The Memorandum of Understanding includes a promise from Iran not to build nuclear weapons, a position that they have always maintained. The memorandum also calls for a total ceasefire in Lebanon, a point which Israel is likely to resist. The document promises that the U.S. and Iran will both end their naval blockades and that all U.S. sanctions towards Iran will be dropped. But perhaps the most shocking is point six, which promises a stunning $300 billion to rebuild and develop Iran. This $300 billion will be provided by the U.S. and its Gulf allies. The deal also promises to allow Iran to export lucrative oil and gas, as well as unfreezing Iranian assets, thought to be in the ballpark of $100 billion. With no definitive action on Iran's enriched uranium, and the U.S. footing the $300 billion bill, many politicians will likely take issue with the memorandum.
0: In more news, two Palestinians were killed and six others wounded in an Israeli drone strike in southern Gaza today. Local sources say the strike targeted civilians at a cafe. Israeli forces continue near daily airstrikes and drone strikes across the Gaza Strip, despite a so-called ceasefire. Gaza's Ministry of Health said today Israeli operations in the Gaza Strip have killed 1,005 Palestinians in the 8 months since the ceasefire was reached between Israel and Hamas. The ceasefire was supposed to offer an opportunity to begin rebuilding Gaza's health system, but 3 weeks ago the World Health Organization said most hospitals in the Gaza Strip were only partially operational, and no hospital was fully functional. In more news, the death rate inside U.S. immigration detention centers has more than doubled during Donald Trump's second stint in the White House. That's according to a Reuters analysis of ICE figures published today. The records show 50 people have died in U.S. immigration detention since President Trump launched his mass deportation campaign in January 2025. The findings follow a recent federal report that found poor conditions and wasteful spending at Camp East Montana. And with over 64% of votes counted, Janice Lewis George seems to be set to win the Democratic primary for D.C. mayor, basically assuring her victory this November. Here again is WPFW's Noah Portner.
1: It has been well over 10 years since D.C. has had a mayor besides Muriel Bowser, and Democratic Socialist D.C. Councilmember Janice Lewis George appears poised to win the nomination. According to an AP poll, Janice Lewis George held around 53% of the vote early this afternoon. She has run on a platform of childcare, lowering the cost of living, and resisting federal authority. She has repeatedly called for ICE agents to be removed from D.C. streets. She is also against legislation restricting D.C.'s teenagers, which she argues is biased towards young Black people. Trump said last week that he may take over D.C. and run it federally if Lewis George wins. If Lewis George wins, she will be the furthest left mayor in D.C.'s history, leading many people to compare her to New York City's Zohran Mamdani.
2: This is DJ Mo Master, and this is a public service announcement. Juneteenth is a federal holiday celebrated annually on June 19 to commemorate the ending of slavery in the United States. The holiday's name, first used in the 1890s, uses the words June and 19th, referring to June 19, 1865, the day when Major General Gordon Granger ordered the final enforcement of the Emancipation Proclamation. The Detroit Caucus is holding a Juneteenth celebration on Saturday, June 20th from 11 a.m. to 2 p.m. at Dolores Bennett Park, located at 444 Smith Street in Detroit's North End neighborhood. It's a citywide event for community members to celebrate freedom, music from Wax, Tax, and Dre, food and fun activities, and learn about community resources. This is a community spotlight honoring the legacy of Miss Dolores Bennett. I am DJ Mo Master, and this has been a public service announcement of the Detroit Caucus and this station.
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On this show, you'll hear solutions journalism for social justice, fueling action, not despair. I'm Sonali Kolhatkar, host and executive producer. This week, we'll turn to a recent graduate of Stanford University who joined hundreds of others in walking out of her graduation commencement to protest the keynote speaker, Sundar Pichai, CEO of Google. Amanda Campos, who has been a student organizer at Stanford, will draw links between Google, Israel, ICE, and more. Then we'll mark the one-year anniversary of the ICE campaign of terror in Los Angeles with Miriam Argandewal. She is an organizer with the Boycott Home Depot Coalition. Miriam will take us back to the moment that ICE agents tried to make an example of LA and why they failed. Finally, Dr. Diljit K. Singh, president of Physicians for a National Health Program, will share details of an open letter she recently signed on to, demanding a revival of the movement for Medicare for All. That's coming up in just a moment.

0: 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Stanford University graduates walked out of their commencement ceremony this past Saturday, June 13th. In protest of Google CEO Sundar Pichai's keynote. Central to the issues they were angered by was Google's involvement in the apartheid and genocidal state of Israel and the Immigration and Customs Enforcement Agency, which has terrorized immigrant communities in the United States. Joining me is lead organizer of that walkout, Amanda Campos, a Brazilian organizer and recent graduate of Stanford, where she's been a student activist fighting for climate justice, immigrant rights, and Palestinian liberation. She works in environmental justice policy and advocacy. Welcome to the program, Amanda.
1: Thanks so much. Glad to be here.
0: Before we get into why you walked out, let's talk about what happened. There are reports suggesting a few dozen people walked out. One outlet said about 200 people walked out. Tell me, in your words, what happened?
1: In my experience, simply walking out of my seat and seeing a crowd of people, that I would say hundreds of students of conscience walking out. It was absolutely exhilarating and honestly heartwarming to see so many people visibly and very loudly taking a stance against Google's human rights crimes through its complicity in genocide and apartheid in Palestine, as well as the kidnappings of our neighbors here in the US through ICE. And just people's convictions were extremely noticeable, people's braveries, people's just feeling of community when walking out. And to describe specifically what happened, we quickly began chanting Free, Free Palestine. Some people had whistles. Community members in the audience, I could hear their support while we walked out and then headed to the People's Commencement, which was organized by student organizers, community members, and other supporters. And instead, we chose to listen to Mahmoud Halil, Dr. Sube, as well as a student speaker who actually gave us the life advice that we should follow.
0: And so for those who weren't there, they can see the videos on Students for Justice in Palestine, Stanford social media. But basically, you know, Stanford is a big school. It's a very prestigious school, of course, one of the most prestigious in the country. The commencement was held outdoors in this big field. There were a lot of people, I'm guessing thousands. How many people would you say walked out? Were all of these people who knew, were they people who already, you know, had planned on walking out? Or was this something that you think some folks on the spur of the moment realized what was happening and wanted to join in?
1: Yeah, thank you for that question. So to begin with, yeah, there were thousands of graduates in the audience. And as you said, it was a big field, so the walkout was pretty visible. I would say in terms of specific estimate, it does vary. Outlets are saying at least 200 in the hundreds. But I think what really is the most important to focus on is that many students stood up despite Stanford's protest repression, despite the fact that, you know, it was our commencement ceremony, despite the fact that we worked so hard for that degree. We stood up because we knew that it was crucial to speak out and stand up against Google's crimes, and Google CEO Sundar Pichai being the commencement speaker gave us the opportunity to speak up, and we took it. And when it comes to people joining, definitely more people joined than the pledge form that we made indicated, which was really heartening to see. About like 120 like students and people pledged on the form specifically that we created. Many more community members also pledged to walk out from the guest section, but definitely people in the spur of the moment, joined, people who knew friends who were rocking out, joined, and it was really beautiful to see.
0: Let's talk about why Google was the focus. What is the link, lay out for us the link between Google's enabling of Israel's crimes first, and then ICE. So the sort of war abroad that the United States has enabled, and the war at home that the Trump administration has unleashed. How is Google involved?
1: Absolutely. So, as a student organizer, it has been crazy to learn about the extent of a tech company like Google participating in truly these atrocities. So, to begin with, the No Tech for Apartheid group, which is an organizing group of Google workers, has done so much work since 2021 to highlight and expose Google's human rights violations and complicity in genocide. And to begin with, when it comes to its ties to Israel, the most prominent contract is Project Nimbus, which is a $1.2 billion project for which Amazon is also involved. And it basically entails Google's provision of cloud computing as well as AI to the Israeli government, which is then used to collect data on Palestinians, surveil Palestinians, and also for automated AI warfare. So the bombs being dropped in Gaza, the surveillance and attacks against West Bank Palestinians, Google has a direct and tangible role in enabling those human rights crimes and, by extension, enabling what the UN Commission has found to be a genocide and what human rights organizations have long agreed that is an apartheid state. When it comes to ICE as well as CBP or Customs Border Patrols, crimes here in the US, it is in a way very much intertwined with the logic of surveillance that Palestinians go through. So the data that is being used to kidnap our neighbors, kidnap our loved ones, kidnap our communities, and truly terrorized communities in the United States. That data is stored on Google Cloud often. CBP and ICE use Google's infrastructure to carry out its campaigns against immigrant communities in the United States and people of color. And it is crucial also to emphasize that No Tech for Apartheid has also been campaigning around this. Over 1,300 Google workers have vocally demanded through repetition that there's greater transparency in Google's ICE contracts because all this information that's people organizing to shed light, Google doesn't even really publish information, enough information on all of this because it knows that it is liable. And years or decades from now, companies like Google will be held liable for their participation in human rights crimes, including that of genocide. And we as students believed that it was crucial that we as Stanford students do not want to go into this tech warfare pipeline. And it is crucial that we highlight the harm that Google is doing to our own communities and our friends.
0: Now, looking at Sundar Pichai's keynote address, near the end, he offers students some advice, and you probably missed this because you walked out, or maybe you read it later. He says, as you look at your own path, don't focus on the thing your parents want you to do, or the thing all your friends are doing, or that society expects of you. Instead, think about the things that keeps you chatting excitedly with your roommates late into the night, and go do those things. It seems as though you took that advice, maybe in ways that he wasn't expecting you to. Tell me about the People's Commencement, the one where you truly felt the keynote speaker reflected the va and speakers reflected the values that you, as a newly minted Stanford graduate, want to espouse.
1: Absolutely, and thank you for that question, because the People's Commencement was truly a memory to last a lifetime. It was beautiful to see so many people gathered around this beautiful grove near the San Presidio, and knowing that people were there because of their moral conviction, because they wanted to hear from Ahmed Halil, from Dr. Zubeh, from our student speaker, Eva Jones, and apply that advice in their own careers and be in community. So we
0: What
1: had,
0: advice stood out for you the
1: yeah,
0: most?
1: absolutely. I believe there were many, but the words of Mahmoud Halil, our keynote speaker, do come to mind immediately. Among those that, as he asked rhetorically, to paraphrase, what is the point of courage if we, what is the point of knowledge if we lack the courage to act from it? Which I believe is really one of the quintessential messages of the People's Commencement. Our Stanford degrees that we work so hard for, those are really valuable. However, they are kind of pointless and can even be used to do harm if we lack the courage to use them to do what is right. Speaking on behalf of myself, the Stanford degrees I've gained, I want to use those for good. I want to leverage the privilege that I have as a Stanford student, as someone who is in the US, as someone with the positionality that I have. I want to use those to actually advance justice. And that's what the People's Commencement was about, being community, and being among people that value justice as a core value, not whatever selfish optimism Gugu Siyo Sundar Pichai advocated for.
0: And just going back to Mahmoud Khalil, as one of the commencement speakers, it seems as though he so perfectly embodies the intersection between speaking out against Israeli apartheid and genocide and being a victim of the ICE machine. As a Columbia University graduate student, he was one of the first people that the Trump administration attempted to make an example of by arresting and trying to deport him. And they're still trying to deport him. So it seems as though that really made him the perfect speaker to symbolize these issues, right?
1: Absolutely. And he and many others like Lika Cordia, Mohsen Mahdawi, are very much examples of how intertwined these struggles are. Lika Cordia, in her interview with Democracy Now!, said herself that, the way ICE agents treated her while she spent a year in an ICE detention, more aptly called a concentration camp at this point, reminded her of how Israeli soldiers had treated Palestinians like herself. And it is absolutely crucial that we, as different communities, realize that our target and our oppressors are the same. And we must stand alongside each other because we are a lot stronger that way.
0: Right, he was talking about being optimistic, about embodying Californian optimism, which, you could interpret as being someone who chooses to see only the bright side of everything and not the impact that his own company is having on very real lives.
1: Exactly.
0: And I'm wondering if you think that, especially Stanford, as a university, as an educational institution in Northern California, which is, home in, broadly speaking, to so many tech billionaires, is seeing this increasing divide. You mentioned the workers, Google workers, who've been agitating. Are you seeing this increasing divide between those people who are standing up to the tech billionaires and their agenda, and these figures like Pichai himself?
1: I don't believe it's a divide. I believe it is an activation rather of people. I believe it is people who, for fear or for other reasons, have remained silent due to, the very real repression that people face. People sometimes understandably remain silent. However, courage is contagious, and seeing other people stand up allows and encourages other people to stand up alongside them. And that is what I'm seeing, even in the heart of Silicon Valley in Stanford University, which, to also paraphrase Eva Jones, the student speaker, wants students to eagerly file into the ranks of tech companies who are doing harm around the world. And we are seeing this activation of people, and we are seeing people rising up despite all the circumstances. And I believe that, any repression that we may face is absolutely nothing compared to what people in ICE concentration camps and people in Gaza and West Bank are facing. And we know that, and we will stand strong alongside each other, and we will continue to fight.
0: Give out the social media handles where people can find out about Students for Justice in Palestine at Stanford.
1: Yes, absolutely. Definitely follow at Stanford SJP on Instagram. Follow at No Tech for Apartheid on Instagram. Follow at Tech for Liberation, which is also another student organization on the Stanford campus and beyond, on Instagram. And you find also many connected organizations that helped make this successful walkout and beautiful people's commencement happen.
0: And then finally, Amanda, what are your plans as a Stanford graduate? How do you embody the values that you took from the People's Commencement?
1: Thank you for that question. I am an environmental justice advocate as well, so I will be working in environmental justice organizations in the Bay Area, which I am really excited for. And it is also, a struggle that is very, very interconnected with so many others. And I intend to continue to organize like many other Stanford graduates. We will continue speaking out, continuing to organize for Palestinian liberation and for the abolition of ICE.
0: Good luck to you, and thank you so much for joining us.
1: Thanks so much. Have a lovely day. Appreciate your work.
0: Thank you. My guest has been Amanda Campos, a Brazilian organizer and recent graduate of Stanford University, where she's been a student activist fighting for climate justice, immigrant rights, and Palestinian liberation. She works in environmental justice policy and advocacy. And I'm Sonali Kohatkar, host and executive producer of Rising Up with Sonali, an independently produced, subscriber-supported program nationally syndicated to radio stations, free speech TV, and podcast platforms.

0: 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It has been just over a year since Immigration and Customs Enforcement agents invaded Los Angeles en masse, launching a campaign of terror and violence against immigrant communities. On June 6, 2025, more than 200 ICE agents swarmed the parking lot of a Home Depot store in Paramount, an LA area city, and battled community activists who were ready for the assault. In the wake of that inciting incident, coalitions were formed and strengthened, even as 700-plus people were kidnapped and disappeared by ICE. Joining me to tell us all about what LA organizers have been doing this past year and how they're marking the one-year anniversary is Miriam Argandewal, organizer with Boycott Home Depot Coalition and Labor for Palestine. Welcome to the program, Miriam.
1: Thank you for having me.
0: Take us back to that day, June 6th, for those who were not just outside LA, but outside Paramount, because LA is so spread out. It's a big, big city. And what happens in one part of it is not necessarily felt everywhere in that Home Depot parking lot of Paramount. Give us a sense of what actually played out and took place. It was quite remarkable that news accounts didn't quite capture, I think.
1: Yeah, so I myself was not there on June 6th and 7th when the June 7th was, I believe, the actual 8-hour stand down between over 200 federal immigration officers and the community of Compton and Paramount. It was outside of the Home Depot in Paramount. Federal agent officers had come to kidnap someone in the Home Depot parking lot, and then the community rose up and said, it's not going to happen.
0: And it's not that ICE agents had not showed up in LA before, and it's not that they had left since. It's just that on that day, over those 2 days, we saw the launch of a surge, right? This months-long effort by ICE to essentially terrorize Angelenos, make an example for the rest of the country. It became a precursor for what then played out in cities like Chicago, like Minneapolis, and LA eventually kind of led the way in the community self-defense movement that we saw in variations across the country. Give me a sense of those coalitions that were formed. The Community Self-Defense Coalition is one, and then Boycott Home Depot Coalition, which you're a part of, emerged from that struggle, right?
1: Yes. The raids had been happening, even at Home Depots as early as April, and an OC Home Depot, July 4th. Or even the 6th, there was another, I believe June 4th was another raid at Compton, at the Home Depot, Compton and Inglewood, outside of the Home Depot in Inglewood. Someone was kidnapped. And so this was the first large scale attack that they had tried to operate in Los Angeles. And I believe after that day, after the 7th, they never, attempted to do so again. But the Community Self-Defense Coalition was by, Unión del Barrio and a bunch of other organizations that had come together that had taken Trump's, warning seriously of what they were going to do to our community. And they had community patrol programs, for the last, all the way, I think, back to the 90s, if I'm not mistaken. And so the rapid patrol, patrolling programs and the rapid response programs that we see all across the nation, they had set up with the Community Self-Defense Coalition as a member of one of the organizations that joined Labor for Palestine. We answered their call when they had called out for a Home Depot. And from that coalition, the Boycott Coalition was born. And we've after that raid too, you saw the formation of patrol teams all across Los Angeles outside of Home Depots. And not just Los Angeles and San Diego and Orange County and the Inland Empire. There are, patrol teams, not just on, after that happened, like for a week, till this day, those patrol teams are going. And, they have foiled more ICE, scouts than they scout has been, ICE has been able to carry out and the raids. And so I think one interesting thing people can look at is LA Taco's daily memos. They list all of the, they don't only list the kidnappings, but they also list their attempted kidnappings at Home Depot's.
0: And so it sounds as though the Boycott Home Depot Coalition was formed because Home Depot as a corporation was essentially refusing to take a stand against what was playing out in its parking lots throughout Southern California, right? Basically, these attacks on immigrant workers who were part of the economic ecosystem that Home Depot benefits from. Is that fair to say?
1: That's fair to say, yes. I think Home Depot has been complicit in harassing day laborers long before, it's been a decades-long battle that organizations in our coalition, like ADEPSCA, have been fighting against. And so they not only stood by silently, but the amount of things that were, permitted to be carried out inside of their parking lots, Penske trucks being raided and federal agents, jumping out of them, toddlers being kidnapped, a man running to his death. And then Home Depot doubled down, instead of responding to calls for boycotts and holding themselves accountable for what was happening in their parking lots, they installed a noise torture machine in the Cypress Park parking lot that, physically and mentally tortures day laborers, and it was placed there, to drive them out. They've sensed our response to it. They've turned them off, but the machines are still there. They haven't taken them down.
0: So, what has Boycott Home Depot Coalition achieved over the past year? I know that there's a lot, and people can certainly look at the social media to get the highlights, but give us a sense of the way in which you've engaged the community, some very creative ways to engage the community to show up to the stores and make their displeasure known. What have you achieved this past year?
1: Yeah, we've achieved a lot. We always say this is more than just a boycott because we're not just calling, for people to stop shopping. There's Home Depot's are active, it's ground zero. It's at, an active war zone almost every other day at, and they have scouts, they have ICE agent scouting, and so there was patrolling units at each, Home Depot, and one thing we try to do is send street teams to kind of do temperature checks between the teams patrolling and kind of getting a download of what works at what location, what doesn't. We spread the boycott to include labor groups and groups nationwide now, and have been spreading our message nationwide because a lot of people don't understand the level of complicity of how much Home Depot has, allowed, w how much horror Home Depot has allowed to happen here in Los Angeles. And so we have worked to spread that message, to our other partners in other states. We just had a joint effort with the Flock, or I'm sorry, Defrost Home Depot campaign in Atlanta, Georgia, where we held shareholders accountable over their Flock camera systems that they have placed in Home Depots, where they surveillance our license plate and then share that information with local law enforcement. And so, yeah, we've been just trying to bring everyone on board that we can and spreading the information of just how complicit Home Depot is and also their history, right? A lot of people don't know that Home Depot has been, that ICE is, basically doing their dirty work for them and, that they align closer to, the goals of the government and these federal agents than they do of the people and, the communities that they're terrorizing.
0: And then, how was the 1 year anniversary of that June 6th and 7th in ICE invasion marked this year in Los Angeles? What did people say, and how did that marking of that 1 year anniversary embody the successful pushback? And I say successful with a grain of salt because 700 plus people disappeared, and as you were saying, these parking lots continue to be sort of war zones, but still, there was this remarkably successful pushback against ICE. ICE was not able to walk all over LA unimpeded. So how was that anniversary marked?
1: Yeah, it marked the anniversary by returning, to the scene of the crime at Paramount Home at the Paramount Home Depot, and there was one man that was involved on that day and had a lot of legal repercussions afterwards. And he saw the rally and stopped by and was like, "I'm so grateful that you guys are still keeping this going, that what happened that day didn't stop that day." And the sense of community, I think it's something for Los Angeles to be deeply proud of, right? Because not just the Community Self-Defense Coalition, but the Harbor Area Peace Patrols that took photos of the license plates of ICE cars when they were coming off Terminal Island, and sending those out to folks. The people who showed up outside of hotels that ICE were staring at, the people who developed programs to carry food, to take food to folks who couldn't leave, who transported people to their jobs because they were scared of taking public transportation. I think Los Angeles really defined the, we take care of us and community comes out to take care of each other. And so, and I think everyone was incredibly proud, but also incredibly determined to keep going. The ICE raids have not stopped, and so our work has not stopped. And we are continuously thinking of new ways to protect our communities from not just the federal agents, but the fascism that's in the White House right now, and is there for our communities, no matter what party is in the White House.
0: I want to ask you about the Boycott Home Depot Coalition's influence outside of LA. Is this an LA-centric or Southern California-centric coalition, or is there a national impact? Are Home Depot parking lots the sites of ICE raids in other cities in ways that have spawned similar coalitions?
1: So yes, Home Depots have been a common denominator in all of the cities affected by ICE raids, right? Chicago had plenty of raids. There's the iconic image of the man running away from an ICE agent on a Home Depot property that went viral there. And New Orleans, when they ICE arrived, they literally had a press rollout at the Home Depot. All the head of DHS, everyone was there, and so they rolled it out. They had a press rollout there, and there have been raids and nationwide, and there have been people kidnapped off their properties nationwide. And while we started as an LA-based boycott, as the movement as their the movement grew, and the ICE raids spilled into other states. Now we have become national, and our partner asked me endorsing our boycott has really helped in that regard, and they've been great partners in trying to make it take our campaign national.
0: Let me also ask you to point the way forward. Where is the coalition to defend LA from and Southern California from ICE agents going next? What are the plans to continue this work, escalate this work? Because of course, as we know, ICE unfortunately isn't going anywhere. It has received continuous infusions of taxpayer cash from the government. And so I know that that is something that organizers like yourself pay attention to and ready yourselves for, right?
1: Yes, I think again, we're not stopping. We're trying to grow the movement every day. I think one thing that is up as a challenge for Los Angeles in the days ahead is, we're not only the first place it happens to, we're the testing grounds, right? So everything that happens here, whether it's relevant to other states at the moment or not, is going to come to the other states, right? Because here's what they practice, here's where they and we saw it in Home Depot parking lots, refine their tactics. And so, even right now, I think there's like a lot of different things about where do you boycott first for, ICE movements, et cetera. And I think we do need to do the work of spreading the education of what has happened here in Los Angeles. A lot of people still are not aware of the level of horrors that have taken place in the raids that at Home Depots in Los Angeles. And so I think there's some education to be done there. And I do think, a little bit more political awareness from, our partners to really kind of, look back and say, okay, Home Depot, is not just one of the many places where raids are taking place. It's really where they're honing their skills. It's where they're made it, complete hunting grounds here in Southern California. And whatever they're learning here, they're going to come and use on us in different states. And so we hope to spread that education a little bit more. Again, we're not slowing down. I know people are tired after a year, and there's so many, different things to be worried about in the news. But I think for us, it's just, making sure that burnout doesn't get us, and to continue to think of new ways moving forward, and to find a efficient way to share the information of what's happening here when the news media, fails us and doesn't do that job for us.
0: Miriam, give out a website for Boycott Home Depot Coalition.
1: We do not have a website right now, but you can follow us on our Instagram and it's at Home Depot Boycott. You can follow us there and you'll get any news of upcoming events and also news about our upcoming website too.
0: And we'll post a link to that from our website. Thank you so much for joining us today.
1: Thank you so much, Sonali.
0: My guest has been Miriam R. Gandewal, organizer with Boycott Home Depot Coalition and Labor for Palestine. 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

0: 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Although a majority of Americans support a Medicare-for-all system, the movement to make healthcare accessible and debt-free faces pro-corporate forces in government seeking to preserve private insurance companies and hospitals at the expense of public health. But on June 8th, hundreds of rights organizations, including unions, pro-democracy groups, and racial and economic justice organizations, signed on to an open letter demanding a healthcare system paid for by all of us and benefiting all of us. The letter, spearheaded by Public Citizen, asks the questions: how can one feel optimism for our future when over 40% of us are carrying around the burden of medical debt? How can we plan for our futures when we can't afford to go to the doctor or cover rent? Joining me to help answer that question is Dr. Diljit K. Singh. She's a practicing gynecologic oncologist and president of Physicians for National Health Program. PNHP is one of the signatories to the open letter. Welcome to the program, Dr. Singh.
1: Thanks so much for having this conversation.
0: So when we think about what Medicare for All means, most people are familiar with Medicare. It is the government healthcare system paid for by all of us, but only, you're only eligible for it when you're 65 or older. And so expanding that to everybody ought to be a no-brainer, but we just haven't been able to achieve that. When you talk to folks who have internalized the opposition to Medicare for All, what do you say to them to convince them that not only is Medicare for All possible, but imperative?
1: I mean, I think it depends on who you're talking to. Most patients who've had to interact with the healthcare system or who have a serious illness understand that their insurance does not give them all the things they need, that between copays and deductibles and prior authorization, that they're not getting the care they've earned and that they deserve. And then you know, there's a lot of people who are afraid, right? They're afraid that if some new system comes in, they'll lose what they have access to, not realizing that they have access to a subpar program, really. So I think we just have the same conversation over and over that don't you deserve healthcare with no copays, no deductibles, you're sick, you show up, you don't have to worry what it's going to cost, you don't have to worry, you know, that you're away from home on vacation or something's different, and you don't have to worry that if you lose your job or, God forbid, you decide to pursue your dreams and try to open your own business, that you won't have coverage. So I think mostly it's educating people. And then I think it's giving voice to the people who have dealt with the healthcare system. For me, as a gynecologic oncologist, I take care of people with cancer. And so for them, they understand. They understand the limitations of the systems they have. And the truth is, you know, if you look at polling from last year and this year, 90% of people who describe themselves as Democrats, some 70% of people who describe themselves as independents, and even 45 to 50% of people who describe themselves as Republicans think that we should all have healthcare that's, you know, driven by government, understanding that if we took all the money right now that we spend on healthcare and acknowledged that right now, probably at the very least, 30 cents of every healthcare dollar is wasted. It's wasted on administration and it's wasted on profit. And if we took that 30% back and, you know, the congressional studies, the Office of Management, OMB, has done studies over and over that consistently show we can afford to cover everyone. We can afford to give everyone vision, dental, and mental health coverage. So a lot of it is educating and having them understand. We're not trying to take anything away. We're trying to give them what they've earned.
0: And it seems as though a lot of times the failings of other national health programs in other countries are used as are weaponized to undermine a Medicare for All program. For example, you pointed out that one can, of course, design a system here in the United States that covers things like mental health care and dental and vision. But in, say, countries like Canada, there's a national health program that doesn't have those things. And so people point that out as a reason why we shouldn't try to get a Medicare for All system, because it's not possible. If it were, it would happen in Canada. Does that frustrate you, the fact that, you know, the flaws of other systems are weaponized to prevent us from having anything like a national health program other than for people over the age of 65?
1: I think it's the same thing, you know, that we talked about initially. It's misinformation. So when we say, oh, in Canada, they have long waits to see specialists. Hey, in much of America, we have long waits to see specialists, if at all, right? There's people who can never get to a cardiologist because they don't have insurance, because they lost their job, because they were sick, whatever happened to them. So I think again, educating people over and over. And then the other piece that I find challenging is, in so many things, we completely understand that we don't have to do what Canada does. We don't have to do what the UK is doing. We can use the resources we already have, the hospitals we have, the medical schools we have, the infrastructure that we have, and we can build on it, right? There's all kinds of areas in this country where we don't have adequate obstetric care, what we would call healthcare deserts. You know, rural areas are going to be losing hospitals with the changes that the Trump administration recently put through, taking so much money away from Medicaid that hospitals are going to close. So the idea that we have something better right now, and that if we do things that they're

0: that we shouldn't be tied to a job or be dealing with prior authorizations or other limitations on our access.
1: Right. And when we hear politicians talking about the affordability crisis, right, we do hear that people can't make rent, they can't afford groceries, but especially they can't afford health care, and then they forego health care, so it doesn't figure into their cost, but then they literally, will die often of or suffer
0: Absolutely.
1: and go into debt over health care. And so a Medicare for all system, would that not tremendously increase the ability of Americans to survive economically, to not have to crowdfund for expenses every time they have a healthcare crisis? And I mean, I get requests all the time to donate to crowdfunding, and those are often with people who have health insurance but are, sort of underinsured.
0: Absolutely.
1: This could really
0: Absolutely.
1: address the affordability issue.
0: 66% of people who go into bankruptcy from medical debt had insurance at the time they were either diagnosed and they either lost their job or between co-pays, deductibles, and other uncovered expenses, they went into debt. So I think that the work we have to do is we have to help our politicians understand we're not going to tolerate it anymore. There's no reason we're the only country of our economic strength that doesn't provide everybody in the country with access to health care. And we just have to, stop listening to the, oh, it's going to be rationed. It is currently rationed, right? And we're not going to take away anything that people don't already have. Instead, we should understand we're going to give people access to the things that they should have access to. I think the other thing is we somehow create this environment where we believe that it's so complicated and it's so hard and we've got to come up with some, public option, layers of regulation, blah, blah, blah, and that's how we'll fix it. And it's ridiculous. And that's a idea that is absolutely perpetuated by the groups that are making money from this, as opposed to the people who actually want to take care of people and the people who actually want to get the care they need. So this idea that it's something hard and complicated and how we figure it out, how we figure it out, we'll give healthcare to everyone. We'll use the resources we currently have. We know that if we rely on medical societies, for example, to make recommendations about things like vaccination, if we use the evidence-based science we have, we can make good, clean recommendations about what are the appropriate ways to take care of. Again, for me as a gynecologist oncologist, I think about, what are the guidelines for taking care of ovarian cancer? What are the scans we do to understand how someone's responding to treatment? And then we don't need a prior authorization for that. If we know it's the right test, we just get the right test. So I think the idea that it's too complicated for us to fix or that we need to come up with some convoluted multi-level system that includes, work requirements and assessing these and filling out 100 forms every 6 months, like that just has to end. Those are just ways that people lose their access to health care.
1: And it doesn't preserve the dignity of people who are paying their taxes into a system that ought to just treat them. Nobody goes defrauding the government for healthcare. I mean, literally, why would you, just get chemo for fun? Let's also talk about the fact that states have attempted and not quite succeeded in being able to do this, right? Because in the absence of federal movement on a Medicare for all system, states like Massachusetts, states like California have attempted to start putting a plan together in place with varying degrees of success. But part of the problem is that people pay taxes to the federal government, and those federal dollars don't get applied to a single-payer statewide system. Is that an issue? And do these sort of half measures, or even at the federal level, the so-called public option, do they end up hampering the effort for a federal Medicare for all system rather than necessarily building up momentum?
0: So what I would say is that we have to understand where we're wasting money and where we need to take the money back, right? We are currently wasting that 30 cents of every dollar, healthcare dollar that goes to profit, that goes to administration, that goes to bureaucracy. We need that money back. The only

0: way we get it back is if we take the middlemen between us and our healthcare insurance companies, pharmacy benefit managers, we get them out of the picture. So that piece, and I think that that's something that feels uncomfortable to many people, the idea that, like, oh gosh, if we take out profit motives, then we won't have that capitalist competition that makes things better. And there's a real deep misunderstanding there, right? The way I look at it is the opposite, is when you sit down in front of your physician, you want to know that they're not worrying about how much money their hospital's making. They're not worrying about what the insurance company will cover. They're just thinking to themselves, what is the best thing for you, right? And you want to trust that there's no other things, no conflicts of interest in that conversation between you and your doctor, that whatever they recommend based on the evidence and based on what your healthcare goals are, that you will have access to. So, number one, the reason things like public option don't work in any system where we preserve private investment and private profit from healthcare, we're losing money that we need in our system. This issue of whether we can achieve it state by state, you know, Canada successfully did that. When they introduced their universal healthcare system, it started province by province. The difficulty, you know, and I support people who are trying to push forward state-based movements, mostly because I think it helps us educate people. It helps us understand as they look around them how many people are on board with this issue that everyone should have access to healthcare in America. Do I think that a state-by-state plan will work? I think it is challenging. It's challenging because of how finances are structured in our country. It's challenging because we want people to have mobility and move. And it's challenging because we have 50 states and then DC and Puerto Rico and all of these other places where we should all just have healthcare. But I'm supportive of anyone who's working on this concept of profit-free universal healthcare because all of the organizations that are doing this work and all of the states where we're doing this work are helping people understand we have earned this, we deserve this, and we should have access to the same kind of healthcare that people all over the world have. And it shouldn't be dictated. We shouldn't be limited in our ability to, if I want to open my own business, but I feel like I'm the one whose job enables my family to get healthcare, so I'm just going to stay in some dead-end job. That's not capitalist society. That's not supporting small businesses, right? Ultimately, not having universal healthcare is a harm on companies that are, right, having to provide healthcare to their employees. If we took that away, imagine how much better we could compete, not just in the country, but in the world, right? If we were not responsible, every single employer, every single business, every single small business owner, to provide healthcare for our employees. It doesn't make any sense, really. And it
1: Right, it
0: limits,
1: would,
0: right? It limits our mobility.
1: yeah, it would free us up to switch jobs without worrying about losing health insurance if we were lucky enough to have it. And then
0: Absolutely, right? And I'm
1: final.
0: sure you know people who've made that decision over and
1: Oh,
0: over.
1: I have made it myself.
0: Right.
1: Let me ask you finally, with this open letter that Physicians for National Health Program and 300 plus other organizations have signed on to, you mentioned earlier that you were optimistic because the public support for such a system is really high. But what about the political support for it? And does the letter that you signed on to suggest, or can it have an impact on those people who have their finger on the, legislative button, so to speak, to achieve this? I imagine that the support, as it's increasing in Congress, is largely among Democrats. What is the political reality for us realizing such a system?
0: Right. We know that the majority of Americans believe we should have universal access. And even if you look, there was a recent poll that looked at even Republicans who support universal health care will see their chances of being elected go up. I think we have to make it clear to people that if they're going to represent us, that they have to give us the things we want. And I mean, I am optimistic because we know, right, that most Democrats, the majority of independents, and the majority of Americans support this. So we just have to get our legislators on board with what we know and understand. And I have faith that we can do that, that we can help educate people. And we're seeing it right now as we're looking at the primaries. We're seeing individuals like Graham Plattner. And again, I'm not going to make statements on, whether someone should or should not have voted for him, but he was for Medicare for all, and that helped boost his ability to win in that primary. And we have to get our legislators to listen. And we have that ability, right? I think that we don't take advantage enough of, number one, voting. Number two, we don't take advantage of writing letters to our legislators, showing up there at their offices, talking to them about who they actually represent, who are their constituents, right? 90% currently of Democratic legislators have not yet signed on for Medicare for All. Why not? If 90% of the Democratic population believes that, right? 70% of independents, where are the people who are representing them? I think we have to use our voices, use our votes, and use the power we have in organizing. And it was one of the reasons Physicians for a National Health Program, we do a lot of work as an individual organization, but it was one of the reasons we signed on to this letter, because we have to make it clear, right, that the majority of Americans want this. We have earned it, and there's no reason we shouldn't have it.
1: I want to thank you so much, Dr. Diljit K. Singh, for joining us today. Give out a website for Physicians for a National Health Program.
0: Absolutely, pnhp.org.
1: And we'll.
0: Please come to our website. You can get lots of information, and we can help you get in touch with your local chapters. You can support the work we're doing. We're doing work both working with legislators and continuing to do research on the issues that make it clear that this is what we deserve. This is what we've earned.
1: And we'll post a link to that from our website. Thanks again for joining us. Good luck to you.
0: Thank you. And we really appreciate you having this conversation.
1: My guest has been Dr. Diljit K. Singh, a gynecologic oncologist who's practicing and president of Physicians for a National Health Program. I'm Sonali Kohatkar, host and executive producer of Rising Up with Sonali, an independently produced subscriber-supported program nationally syndicated to radio stations, free speech TV, and podcast platforms.

0: I'm Dr. Anthony Lizerwitz, and this is Climate Connections. Heavy rain can flood sports fields and force games and practices to be canceled. And Matt Libber, the executive director of Maryland Soccerplex, a sprawling complex of 24 sports fields near Washington, D.C., says soggy conditions put athletes at risk.
1: It could cause injuries if they're slipping and sliding across the field, most commonly seen in like ACL tears or MCL tears, sprained ankles, things of that nature.
0: On the other hand, drought can also damage grass fields, and both extreme rain and drought are getting more intense as the climate warms. So the Soccerplex is making its fields more resilient. They're switching their turf fields from bluegrass to Bermuda grass, which is more drought tolerant. And they've installed drainage pipes under the fields so rain can flow underground instead of pooling on the surface.
1: Each field costs about $150,000 to retrofit.
0: But Libber says he and his staff knew they'd recoup that cost quickly by avoiding lost revenue from canceled games.
1: Since we put them in, I can count on my hand the number of days that we've actually closed fields completely because of rain incidents.
0: So these upgrades help ensure that athletes can get out and play even as the climate changes. Climate Connections is produced by the Yale Center for Environmental Communication. To learn more about climate change, visit climateconnections.org.
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11: And I'm Mo Master, and you're locked into Memories of Motown.
12: Love you far from me and left behind. So many memories.
11: This segment of Memories of Motown kicks off with one of my all-time favorites. I'm speaking about none other than David Ruffins. When David joined the Temptations, their careers really began to take off, and the hits was continuous. Here's David with one of his solo hits to kick off your Memories of Motown.

Stevie Wonder with A Place in the Sun, right here at Memories of Motown. Mo Master here, so glad to be with you to take a trip down memory lane with the best of Motown memories. Let's keep it rolling with the Supremes.

0: Yeah, back-to-back Motown memories from the Temps to Marvin and Tammy Terrell. And right now, an interview from another Motown legend.
1: Benny Benjamin pickup would go like this. Like that, you know? That's different. Okay, Earl Jones would play, you know. And if I would play four bars or something like that, I'd play.
0: There goes one of the Funk Brothers, and as you can see, they were very creative and very unique over at Hitsville, USA. You know the words to this one? Go ahead and sing along.

0: Mo'Master Jam in the Box with Jimmy Mack. Motown memories continue with Junior Walker. He almost turned down a Motown classic.
1: I said, well, I don't know, man. And so I wouldn't record it that year. And he came back the next year. You know, he said, well, man, still got that record. So I said, you still got the record, huh? He said, yeah, you gonna record it? I said, well, what is it? He said, what does it take to win your love? I said, okay, man, let's go and see. So we went over and we started the recording. I told him, I said, man, this ain't my bag, man. You know, we got the organ. I said, this ain't my bag. He said, would you just record the record, Junior? I said, all right, man.

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I do.

0: Rock, rock, rock a robin. 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Yeah, yeah!
1: There goes a nice acapella from the man. Let's listen to Michael Jackson.
2: When I first started singing, I was 5. We did this show in Gary for the mayor. You know, it's like a talent show. So Diane, she was sitting in the audience. She happened to see us. She thought we was good, so she came backstage and talked to us. She said, bring us to Motown. So when Motown saw our act, they liked it.
1: Now, just to correct that story, Diana Ross did not discover the Jackson 5. She presented them to the world. The Jackson 5 was discovered and brought to Motown by Bobby Taylor and Gladys Knight. But Michael Jackson had to say that for that particular interview.

0: Memories of Motown with a double play on the Jackson 5. One of my personal memories of the Jacksons was cutting out the records on the cereal boxes. Those records would only play one or two times, but it was so exciting. Oh boy, I'm telling my age now. And what about the Saturday morning cartoons? Remember? Great memories of Motown. Let's continue. I'm excited now. Here's the man, Berry Gordy.
1: When I got this little house on West Grand Boulevard with a big picture window, I knew I wanted it to be a little factory where hits were made. So I decided to call it Hitsville, Hitsville, USA.

There goes Rare Earth with a Temptations cover of Get Ready. Great hit from Motown, sold a lot of copies. Speaking of the Temptations, let's get one of their jams on.

That is sounding so good. Straight from Studio A on 2648 West Grand Boulevard and the birthplace of Motown Records. Of course, that was Marvin Gaye. Let's check in with an interview from Smokey Robinson as he introduces the originals.

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1: Dusting off my needle, I'm ready to play some Motown. Let's go!
2: Detroit, Michigan. Motortown. Motown. 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
1: And I'm Mo Master, thanking you for bringing memories of Motown to your town.

0: There goes the Temps on Memories of Motown. The Jackson 5 was riding high with hit after hit. Here's Berry Gordy to talk about his super group.
1: The company was very successful. I was so busy. My assistant, Suzanne DePass, came to me and told me about a new kids group that she wanted me to listen to. I said, I'm not interested in any kids group. But Suzanne had a way of persuading me to do anything. I said, okay. You know, I'll listen to them.
2: He did see them and said, well, we might be able to make an exception just this

0: at that first meeting, Michael, he watched my every move. He was very observant. And I could see that he had a knowingness about him that was so great.
1: Simon, the great, the fantastic.

0: Carolyn Crawford checking in with one of my all-time favorite finger-popping Motown hits, A Smile Turned Upside Down. Smokey's gonna tell you all about Diana Ross and the Supremes.
1: As 1969 drew to a close, so did an era in popular music, as Diana Ross disclosed that she would be leaving the Supremes for a solo career. Her last record with the group was to be Someday We'll Be Together, and Mary Wilson recalls it vividly.
2: It wasn't written because we were breaking up and we were saying someday we'll be together. Everyone took it like that, but this song was brought to Barry's attention by Johnny Bristol. If you'll notice, his voice is on the record. It was sort of as a guideline for Diane and for the group to show what type of feeling it should be. That's a little different type of deliverance for us. And when it was released, of course, and Diane left shortly after that, it was just sort of like our national anthem, Someday We'll Be Together.

0: There goes the First Lady of Motown, Mary Wells. Time to check in with the Motown band, the Funk Brothers.
1: When Marvin Gaye first recorded What's Going On, to us it was a very important record. Musically, we felt that it was some of our best work. It was the first record that Motown ever given the musicians some credit on an album. And little that we know, you know, we were biding our own time. But we kept recording for about another year. And that were many more hits to come, you know. So one day, we went to the studio and we were supposed to record, and there was a big sign on the door saying, there won't be any work here today. Motown are moving to Los Angeles. Wow, what a break. I suppose they were just looking for a new sound, I suppose, you know. So we just kept doing what we usually do, what we were doing before Motown, and that was playing in the clubs around the city, playing our blues, playing our jazz. That's just about the way it ended.
2: One, two, three.

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1: Okay, I surely hope you enjoyed that James Jameson Temptations version of You're My Everything. One of those Memory of Motown exclusives. Let's continue with Smokey and the Miracles.

0: Mo Master checking in with a double play on the Four Tops. It has been my pleasure bringing you these memories of Motown, and know that we'll do it all over again at another time. Memories of Motown, over and out.
1: Solar energy is a renewable energy source that can provide the opportunity.
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0: I'm Dr. Anthony Lizerwitz, and this is Climate Connections. Every day, fishermen across the Bahamas head out to the ocean to harvest their catch. But now, some of those fishermen are also harvesting data to help forecast hurricanes. They're contributing to the global fishing vessel Ocean Observing Network, which provided them with sensors that measure water depth and temperature. The sensors attach to fishing gear and record data that's shared with Bahamian officials, the U.S. National Oceanic and Atmospheric Administration, and others.
1: We see it as a very cost-effective way of getting good real-time ocean data.
0: Jeffrey Simmons is the former acting director of the Bahamas Department of Meteorology. He says ocean heat is the main source of energy for hurricanes, so the data could help forecasters better understand when a hurricane is likely to intensify quickly. For example, this happened in 2019 when Hurricane Dorian hit the Bahamas as a Category 5 storm and killed dozens of people. And Simmons says the fishermen are eager to help.
1: When hurricanes are out there, it creates problems for them. They can't get to work. So they are excited to be a part of the community to assist us in getting information so that we can create better forecasts for them.
0: Climate Connections is produced by the Yale Center for Environmental Communication. 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

0: I'm Dr. Anthony Lizerwitz, and this is Climate Connections. Sports are a big part of many kids' lives, but climate change is disrupting their ability to play. In a survey by the Aspen Institute, U.S. parents reported that their kids missed an average of 7 days of practices and competitions in 2024 due to extreme and changing weather conditions. For example, extreme heat or wildfire smoke can make it unsafe to play outside. Heavy rain can flood fields. And a major storm can wipe out facilities.
1: Goals, nets, balls can also be completely threatened in the event of an incident of extreme weather.
0: Jessica Murphy is an assistant professor in the Department of Exercise and Sports Science at the University of North Carolina at Chapel Hill. She says college and professional teams may have the resources to quickly recover after extreme weather, but that's often not the case for youth sports teams.
1: We don't see these organizations rebuild or relocate in the same way we do at the higher levels.
0: And community sports programs, which provide affordable access to athletics, often have the hardest time recovering. So as the climate warms, some kids may have fewer opportunities to play and compete. Climate Connections is produced by the Yale Center for Environmental Communication. To learn more about climate change, visit climateconnections.org.

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1: 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Solar energy improves public health, it reduces energy bills, reduces greenhouse gases, and supports utility grid reliability. But more importantly, solar energy promotes jobs and economic development. This solar fact is a public service announcement of this station.
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0: everything in the world. What's on your mind? Cause you've been acting every day.
1: What's on your mind?

0: I'm Dr. Anthony Lizowitz, and this is Climate Connections. From 2021 to 2024, clean energy manufacturing in the U.S. boomed. Companies announced more than $200 billion in investment in producing EVs, batteries, solar panel parts, and more, along with the creation of more than 200,000 jobs. But last year, the industry took a downturn. Matthew Vining is with Atlas Public Policy. According to a report by his group and the Environmental Defense Fund, companies canceled projects that represented almost $30 billion in investment and 40,000 jobs.
1: And the spike in cancellations or retractions led to pretty stagnated net growth from what we saw as a high watermark in 2024.
0: According to the report, Trump administration policy changes and funding cuts were a major cause.
1: Cuts in federal tax credits for clean vehicles, restrictions placed on wind and solar projects at the federal level, as well as lowering vehicle emission standards, just ended up introducing a lot of uncertainty for manufacturers.
0: Some investment in clean energy continues, but more cancellations have come this year, and the sector is growing far more slowly than it was. So Vining says communities are grappling with the loss of expected jobs and revenue. Climate Connections is produced by the Yale Center for Environmental Communication. To learn more about climate change, visit climateconnections.org.
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2: I'm Dr. Anthony Lizowitz, and this is Climate Connections. In 1994, Minnesota banned new nuclear power plant construction in the state. Now, lawmakers are considering whether to end that ban. Minnesota aims to fully transition to zero-carbon electricity by 2040. To meet that goal, it's investing in solar, wind, and batteries. But it's not always sunny or windy out, and batteries cannot yet fill the gaps for very long. So as the state retires coal plants and prepares to phase out gas plants,
3: we're left with challenges in replacing the type of generation that can turn on and stay on for a very long time.
2: Sydney Lieb, who helps oversee utility regulation for the Minnesota Department of Commerce, says nuclear plants could help because they can provide energy 24/7 and do not emit carbon pollution. Nuclear has drawbacks, though. Building plants is slow and expensive. Dangerous nuclear waste must be managed and stored. And some people worry about the possibility of a nuclear accident, although the risk is extremely low. Advocates say nuclear is far safer than fossil fuels, which warm the climate and contribute to millions of deaths each year. So as moving to clean energy grows more urgent, Lieb says people in her state are considering,
3: is now the time to lift the moratorium?
2: Climate Connections is produced by the Yale Center for Environmental Communication. To learn more about climate change, visit climateconnections.org.
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3: I'm Dr. Anthony Lizerwitz, and this is Climate Connections. A few years ago, Iowa City took a bold step. It made every ride on every city bus free. The city wanted to help people avoid driving, which creates a lot of planet-warming carbon pollution. And it worked. Sarah Gardner, Iowa City's Climate Action Coordinator, says that in the first year of free fares, cars in the city drove 1.8 million fewer miles. And bus ridership jumped.
4: Our ridership increased 43%, and it has continued to grow even after that, so more and more people are getting on the bus.
3: Last year, the city council extended the free fares and paid for them in part by raising parking fees, creating another reason to take the bus. The city has also run programs to promote the bus, like having artists decorate bus stops and hosting a contest to see which route gained the most new riders.
4: Everybody on that bus got donuts in the morning, which was quite popular, as you can imagine.
3: Gardner says increasing bus ridership has benefits beyond reducing emissions. It frees up the road for bikes and pedestrians and helps neighbors to get to know each other.
4: And I am just so proud of the way the community has both embraced fare-free transit and also benefited from it.
3: Climate Connections is produced by the Yale Center for Environmental Communication. To learn more about climate change, visit climateconnections.org.
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0: don't you dare touch that dial. Because like the song says, you are out of time.
1: I'm Dr. Anthony Lizowitz, and this is Climate Connections. During heavy downpours, stormwater can wash over roads and lawns, picking up pollution and flooding streets and homes. As the climate warms, many areas will get more extreme rain. But homeowners can help limit flooding with a simple and attractive bit of landscaping, replacing lawn grass with native plants. Native plants are species that are indigenous to a region and a natural part of the local ecosystem. In western states, for example, that might include riverbank lupin or blue elderberry. In the Northeast, that could mean Joe Pieweed or winterberry, a type of holly. Many native plants, like coneflowers, big bluestem, and Indian grass, have longer roots than lawn grass. These roots help absorb and filter stormwater and stabilize the soil to prevent erosion. And local birds, insects, and mammals often rely on native species for shelter and food. So replacing even part of your lawn with native plants can provide many benefits. 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
2: I'm Dr. Anthony Lizerwitz, and this is Climate Connections. AI data centers use a huge amount of energy. So as more come online, the demand for electricity is surging. According to an analysis by the Union of Concerned Scientists, meeting that growing demand could come at a steep cost to the climate and people's health. Co-author James Geniak says that under current federal and state policies, utilities will likely invest more in fossil fuels. For example, by building new gas power plants or extending the life of old coal plants.
3: When we use more fossil fuels, they lead to more climate pollution and health consequences.
2: But the analysis also shows that if the federal government enacts ambitious clean energy policies and incentives, data center energy needs could be mostly met with wind and solar. And Geniak says tech companies could be required to pay for the development of the clean energy resources and grid upgrades that their data centers require.
3: If we have stronger policies, we can avoid increased use of fossil fuels and avoid unnecessary climate pollution and health damages.
2: So federal policy changes are critical to minimizing harm from AI data center growth. Climate Connections is produced by the Yale Center for Environmental Communication. To learn more about climate change, visit climateconnections.org.
1: This is DJ Mo Master, and this is a public service announcement. Juneteenth is a federal holiday celebrated annually on June 19 to commemorate the ending of slavery in the United States. The holiday's name, first used in the 1890s, uses the words June and 19th, referring to June 19, 1865, the day when Major General Gordon Granger ordered the final enforcement of the Emancipation Proclamation. The Detroit Caucus is holding a Juneteenth celebration on Saturday, June 20th from 11 a.m. to 2 p.m. at Dolores Bennett Park, located at 444 Smith Street in Detroit's North End neighborhood. It's a citywide event for community members to celebrate freedom, music from Wax, Tax, and Dre, food and fun activities, and learn about community resources. This is a community spotlight honoring the legacy of Miss Dolores Bennett. I am DJ Mo Master, and this has been a public service announcement of the Detroit Caucus and this station.
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3: I'm Dr. Anthony Lizowitz, and this is Climate Connections. Over the past decade, more than 100,000 people in the U.S. have developed an allergy to red meat, triggered by the bite of a Lone Star tick. Unlike most ticks, which passively wait for an animal to latch onto, Lone Star ticks can identify a potential host and quickly crawl toward them.
4: I call them like a hunter tick.
3: Saravanan Tangamani is director of the SUNY Center for Vector-Borne Diseases at Upstate Medical University in New York. He says Lone Star tick saliva and red meat both contain a molecule called alpha-gal. A tick bite can transfer alpha-gal into a person's blood, which can trigger an immune response. After that, whenever that person is exposed to alpha-gal, like when they eat a burger or steak, it can cause an allergic reaction. Symptoms can include hives, vomiting, and in rare cases, life-threatening anaphylaxis. Lone Star ticks thrive in warm areas and were traditionally found in southern states. But as the climate warms, their range is expanding.
4: We are now seeing more Lone Star ticks in the northeast United States as well.
3: For example, cases of alpha-gal syndrome have spiked on Long Island. So the prevalence of the aggressive hunters and the risk of developing a red meat allergy is on the rise. Climate Connections is produced by the Yale Center for Environmental Communication. To learn more about climate change, visit climateconnections.org.
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1: I am Jalen Ward, and this Community Spotlight message is brought to you by Christ Harvest Fellowship, Soul Harvest Ministries, and WNUC 96.7 FM, Detroit's community radio station. Bishop Louis E. Evans is my grandfather. Growing up, I've known him as someone who cares deeply about faith, family, and community. I've watched people stop my grandfather in stores, at church, and around the neighborhood just to thank him. I've seen people greet him with appreciation because of the encouragement, guidance, and the support he has provided in our lives. When I learned that a portion of John R. Street would be designated Bishop Louis E. Evans Boulevard, I thought about the many years he has spent serving people in Highland Park and beyond. A street dedication is one way a community recognizes the impact a person can have on their lives of others. It also reminds younger generations like mine that leadership begins with service. For more information regarding Soul Harvest Ministries and the dedication of Bishop Louis E. Evans Boulevard, visit soulharvestministries.org or you can email us at soulharvestministries1@outlook.com. I am Jalen Ward, and this Community Spotlight message is brought to you by Christ Harvest Fellowship, Soul Harvest Ministries, and WNUC 96.7 FM, Detroit's community radio station.
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I once got asked a question, what's your first memory? Take your mind back as far as you can. What's the first thing you can remember? My first memory is red, I don't know what it is. Looking back so far, things get blurry. They say hindsight is 20/20. Huh, I wonder if they got hit in the head, tell you a true story. When I was around 4, I pissed the bed about 3 or so times in a row. I'd say my nan got pooped off, but I suppose she was

Remember what I said? I wonder if they got hit in the head. They say hindsight is 20/20. Maybe that was blood in my eye instead of tears unshed as I lay in my own bed. Reason I chose fury, my father didn't break the cycle, just carried on using the abuse that he might have been through as an excuse to recycle and dish out the rage that he tried to justify as cause.

been violence, how many liters have they bled? Did they suffer in silence or did they instead seek out some guidance to help heal the heads? Snort and scoff at the science, partake some meds. My first memory is red. Yeah, I'm

0: straight to your soul. Give some talks on TED, they'll all remember what I said. It's to set us free that I've grafted. Provide option B, I'm gonna finish what I started. My last memory won't be read, and that's a true story. Looking ahead, now I see things clearly. What's your first memory? Is it red? Fury.
1: 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Juneteenth is a federal holiday celebrated annually on June 19 to commemorate the ending of slavery in the United States. The holiday's name, first used in the 1890s, uses the word June and 19th, referring to June 19th, 1865, the day when Major General Gordon Granger ordered the final enforcement of the Emancipation Proclamation. In Hamtramck, the 5th annual Hamtramck Stadium Juneteenth celebration will be held on Friday, June 19th at the historic Hamtramck Stadium and is presented by Friends of Historic Hamtramck Stadium and the Hamtramck Parks Conservancy. The day's events will include a family tribute to Detroit legend Ron Schoolboy Teasley, a keynote poet, and former ball player Dorian Hairston, the Detroit Prep Classic Home Run Derby, and many other activities. Historic Hamtramck Stadium is one of the few remaining Negro League ballparks and has been on the National Register of Historic Places since 2012. For more information about this event, visit hamtramckparks.com. I am DJ Mo Master, and this has been a public service announcement of the Hamtramck Parks Department and this station.
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0: This is DJ Mo Master, and this is a public service announcement. Juneteenth is a federal holiday celebrated annually on June 19 to commemorate the ending of slavery in the United States. The holiday's name, first used in the 1890s, uses the words June and 19th, referring to June 19th, 1865, the day when Major General Gordon Granger ordered the final enforcement of the Emancipation Proclamation. The Detroit Caucus is holding a Juneteenth celebration on Saturday, June 20th from 11 a.m. to 2 p.m. at Dolores Bennett Park, located at 444 Smith Street in Detroit's North End neighborhood. It's a citywide event for community members to celebrate freedom, music from Wax, Tax, and Dre, food and fun activities, and learn about community resources. This is a community spotlight honoring the legacy of Miss Dolores Bennett. I am DJ Mo Master, and this has been a public service announcement of the Detroit Caucus and this station.
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I hear Barbara in these streets. She loved the city before it was easy. 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
1: This is DJ Mo Master, and this is a public service announcement. Juneteenth is a federal holiday celebrated annually on June 19 to commemorate the ending of slavery in the United States. The holiday's name, first used in the 1890s, uses the word June and 19th, referring to June 19th, 1865, the day when Major General Gordon Granger ordered the final enforcement of the Emancipation Proclamation. In Hamtramck, the 5th annual Hamtramck Stadium Juneteenth celebration will be held on Friday, June 19th at the historic Hamtramck Stadium and is presented by Friends of Historic Hamtramck Stadium and the Hamtramck Parks Conservancy. The day's events will include a family tribute to Detroit legend Ron Schoolboy Teasley, a keynote poet, and former ball player Dorian Hairston, the Detroit Prep Classic Home Run Derby, and many other activities. Historic Hamtramck Stadium is one of the few remaining Negro League ballparks and has been on the National Register of Historic Places since 2012. For more information about this event, visit hamtramckparks.com. I am DJ Mo Master, and this has been a public service announcement of the Hamtramck Parks Department and this station.
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0: 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Have you ever wondered why communities rename streets? A street name is more than a marker on a map. It reflects the history, values, and people who have helped shape a community. When a street is dedicated in honor of a local leader, it becomes a lasting recognition of service and commitment. It helps preserve local history and reminds future generations that one person can make a difference in the lives of many others. 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

0: I'm Dr. Anthony Lizerwitz, and this is Climate Connections. Sports are a big part of many kids' lives, but climate change is disrupting their ability to play. In a survey by the Aspen Institute, U.S. parents reported that their kids missed an average of 7 days of practices and competitions in 2024 due to extreme and changing weather conditions. For example, extreme heat or wildfire smoke can make it unsafe to play outside. Heavy rain can flood fields. And a major storm can wipe out facilities.
1: Goals, nets, balls can also be completely threatened in the event of an incident of extreme weather.
0: Jessica Murphy is an assistant professor in the Department of Exercise and Sports Science at the University of North Carolina at Chapel Hill. She says college and professional teams may have the resources to quickly recover after extreme weather, but that's often not the case for youth sports teams.
1: We don't see these organizations rebuild or relocate in the same way we do at the higher levels.
0: And community sports programs, which provide affordable access to athletics, often have the hardest time recovering. So as the climate warms, some kids may have fewer opportunities to play and compete. Climate Connections is produced by the Yale Center for Environmental Communication. To learn more about climate change, visit climateconnections.org.
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4: This is DJ Mo Master, and this is a public service announcement. Juneteenth is a federal holiday celebrated annually on June 19 to commemorate the ending of slavery in the United States. The holiday's name, first used in the 1890s, uses the word June and 19th, referring to June 19, 1865, the day when Major General Gordon Granger ordered the final enforcement of the Emancipation Proclamation. In Hamtramck, the 5th annual Hamtramck Stadium Juneteenth celebration will be held on Friday, June 19th at the historic Hamtramck Stadium and is presented by Friends of Historic Hamtramck Stadium and the Hamtramck Parks Conservancy. The day's events will include a family tribute to Detroit legend Ron Schoolboy Teasley, a keynote poet, and former ball player Dorian Hairston, the Detroit Prep Classic Home Run Derby, and many other activities. Historic Hamtramck Stadium is one of the few remaining Negro League ballparks and has been on the National Register of Historic Places since 2012. For more information about this event, visit hamtramckparks.com. I am DJ Mo Master, and this has been a public service announcement of the Hamtramck Parks Department and this station.
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0: I'm Dr. Anthony Lizerwitz, and this is Climate Connections. On the hottest summer days, when lots of people turn on the AC, the demand for power spikes, and the grid must be able to supply enough electricity. So the size of the power grid is determined in large part by the scale of these short periods of intense demand.
1: This is quite expensive because we only have a handful of hours of the year that are very hot and very cold.
0: So Adam Farbaugh of the energy technology company Uplight says lowering that peak demand can lower costs.
1: We don't have to build out as many power plants. We don't have to build as much transmission, as much distribution.
0: So some utilities now offer financial incentives for customers who reduce their energy use during periods of peak demand. Some participants sign up for text alerts that tell them when to turn down their thermostat or make other energy-saving adjustments. But customers who have Wi-Fi-connected devices like smart thermostats and hot water heaters can agree to have these changes happen automatically.
1: So you don't have to think about it.
0: The changes are very slight, only a degree or two.
1: Because people want hot showers and cold beers, is the saying.
0: But across many participants, the energy savings add up and help reduce pressure on the grid. Climate Connections is produced by the Yale Center for Environmental Communication. To learn more about climate change, visit climateconnections.org.
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3: Broadcasting from the Hip Hop Weekly Studios, I'd like to welcome you to another episode of Civic Cypher, where our mission is to foster allyship, empathy, and understanding. I'm your host, Ramses Ja.
4: 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I am Q Ward. You are tuned in to Civic Cypher.
3: That's right. And today we have a special guest with us, and you are not going to want to turn off your radio. Raven Schwamm Curtis is a Black and Jewish content creator, advocate, and speaker. An academic turned content creator, Raven is an alumna of Cornell University and Northwestern University, and her work uniquely blends personal storytelling with social justice advocacy. She elevates important conversations around intersectionality, political activism, and systemic change. And she is our guest today. All right, Raven Schwamm Curtis, welcome to the show. How are you doing today?
5: Oh my goodness, I'm doing amazing. I'm so excited to be in conversation. Thanks for having me.
3: As am I. Yeah. So I know that you are wildly popular on social media. And I know that the work that you do is more important than ever. But the way social media works, of course, it's, you know, there's algorithms, things like that. So maybe folks are just now learning about who you are. For those folks just coming to the conversation, do us a favor. Give us a little bit about your background, a little bit about the work you do, you know, and sort of what brings you to the conversation we're about to have today.
5: Absolutely. Well, again, my name is Raven. I always say Raven like that. So Raven, that's my word association to help people remember. And, you know, I always tell people that I'm an academic who accidentally fell into content creation. Sure. I've been a big old nerd my whole life. The only thing I know for sure that I've ever loved is learning and thinking deeply and having meaningful conversations with the folks I'm in community with to figure out how we get free. And, you know, I thought I was going to be a professor. I went to Cornell for undergrad. I majored in feminist gender and sexuality studies and Asian studies, minored in Africana studies and inequality studies. And I was like, I'm going to take this super unique skill set and go into the academy. And I was in an MA PhD program in Black studies at Northwestern. And I think while I was there and sort of in the process of finishing my master's degree and getting to the point of transitioning more to the PhD, I was just feeling a deep sense of frustration and disillusionment with the academy, feeling that we were doing a lot of thinking through the things, but not necessarily like the grassroots on the ground work with the things that we were talking about and like community and being very present in that way. And that's not a knock to my professors or my peers. I love them dearly. I think they do phenomenal, incredible work. And personally, I started to feel this calling of like, how can I extrapolate the incredible, juicy, good stuff that I'm learning in the classroom here and do a little bit more of that real world application? And so it was a calling from within. And also my mom encouraged me, honestly, like I owe my whole career to my mom. She was like, yo, Raven, you're always talking about how energized you feel about what you're learning in the classroom and how you feel like more people should know this. Like, how am I just now learning this stuff about Black subjugation at this point in my life in this, you know, elite ivory tower sort of scenario? Everyone should know this information and not in like jargon that's inaccessible, I think, to a lot of folks. And she was like, you should make a TikTok video about it. Break it down. What is intersectionality? What is the difference between, you know, using terminology like Black or African-American? And so I started making TikTok videos and taking these like 20-page jargony articles and turning it into a 30, 45-second soundbite that sort of communicated the same message, and started to pop off. That was late 2021. And I just sort of continued, and the work has evolved. Mm. I would say when I first started posting content, I really was translating what I was learning in the classroom about the Black radical tradition online. As my work continued, I started discussing more about my personal lived experience as someone who is a Black, Jewish, queer person. Folks were interested in that, and I was like, cool, I'll share more about my lived experience, how we build bridges between communities on the margins. And then in more recent years, I've started to translate some of those skill sets and some of that storytelling to political activation, you know, getting people out to protests, making sure that people are exercising their right to access the ballot box, and also underlining the ways that fascism is growing and proliferating in this present moment.
3: Yeah. Okay. I appreciate that story, because our listeners here know, but you may not know, we kind of had a very similar story with our show, with Q and myself, because we are radio personalities, hip-hop DJs, and radio personalities. And, you know, when 2020 rolled around, there wasn't anything on the air that spoke to what was happening in the culture. It was still more Cardi B records and more Migos records, and it wasn't something that like really empowered the voices in the community. You know, where we live, there were a lot of Black women on the streets, facilitating the BLM protests and whatnot. And so we decided to create a program. We had some pushback initially, of course, but we ended up resigning because of that pushback. And we found some partners around the country that wanted to air the program that we were putting together. And, you know, it's grown from there. And so, you know, for us, it's kind of a similar story where we just kind of felt that there was a need and a void. And so if anybody can appreciate an origin story like yours, I think it's us here. And we applaud that, because we know that it's not ever as cut and dry as a story that you can tell in 2 or 3 minutes. It's like day after day, month after month, getting it all built up and getting it moving. And then everyone comes to the conversation, seeing all of the shine and the success, but a lot of heavy moments go into that, and a lot of confusion, and a lot of, am I doing the right thing, and is this going to work, and that sort of stuff. So, you know, I want to make sure that I take a moment to applaud you and to try to relate with you. Now, one of the things that I think that you're probably more known for, and you touched on it a bit, is kind of, I guess, the intersection of, I guess, Black people and the plight of Black people in this country, and Jewish people. And you yourself are sort of the living embodiment of that intersection. And so talk about how your work stems from your lived experience, and why you saw that sort of conversation as being necessary to have with, you know, America.
5: Absolutely. Wow. Well, I guess at the most basic level, at a very selfish level, you know, I'm a Black and Jewish person. My dad is Ashkenazi. My mom is Black and not also Jewish. So I'm a patrilineal Black Jew. And I think for me, my deep investment in this political project of imagining and thinking through and talking through repair between our communities is rooted in my own desire for the folks that I'm deeply in community with to be synergistic and able to sit at the table with one another and be, right? You know, I'm a student of feminist gender and sexuality studies. I've spent much of my time studying coalition building and the power that emerges from folks from all different kinds of life being able to walk together hand in hand. And I firmly believe that collective liberation is the only way forward, right? If we can't figure out how to build the bridges and repair the harm, then a pathway forward is going to be difficult. Now, that doesn't mean that we have to agree on all the things. I want to be clear. I think there is this misconception that coalition building means we're on the same page about all the things all the time. In fact, I think most coalitions have plenty of fractures and fissures. And yet, when it matters most, we figure out how to come together and coalesce. So I think that's the kind of political project and worldview that I'm invested in. And of course, as it pertains to the Black and Jewish communities, that project has been impacted tremendously by, well, decades, right, preceding October 7th, but certainly October 7th and the subsequent genocide in Gaza and towards the Palestinian people. So it's been transparently like a very tricky minefield to navigate. And I've spent the last 3 years really clarifying my own politics to myself, right? Because in order to be a good teacher, I have to be a good learner and a good listener. And then translating that to people clearly and getting some pushback for it. Even the fact that I just said genocide, right? There are some people in the Jewish community who would disown me. It's not a genocide, but I said what I said and I'll say it again. You know what I mean? Yeah. So I don't have all the answers, but I remain invested in the repair and in the project of Tikkun Olam.
3: Well, I think that at least today you've come to the right place. Again, with Q and I, we kind of built, I guess, the culture of our programs around the ideas taught by like Fred Hampton, right? Mm-hmm. That we're all going to go further together. And you're absolutely right. There might be some differences of opinion in terms of like kind of the minutia, but overall the goal is very clear to those of us that have historically been marginalized. And I think you kind of touched on it a bit. I recognize that there is, I guess, case precedent insofar as Black and Jewish solidarity is concerned. One of the things we touched on in an episode, it might have been 2 or 3 years ago, was the origin story of the National Association for the Advancement of Colored People, the NAACP, and how there are decidedly Jewish roots to that organization. And so I think that, you know, you kind of identifying how deep those roots go and then continuing to nurture and nourish the relationships between Black people and Jewish people is fantastic and necessary work. And so, again, I think that you've come to the right place today. One of the things that I was really looking forward to getting your thoughts on is the Republican Party. So buckle up. I'm going to take you on a very short ride, but interested to hear how this hits you. Mm-hmm. There were a couple of instances in recent memory of group chats getting exposed by Republicans. If I'm not mistaken, one of them was from like the Miami Republicans group, and another one was from like the Young Republicans, and that was a few months prior, right? And these group chats getting exposed showed how deep the racism was. And this was sort of what we touched on with this program. How deep that racism runs in the Republican ranks. And this was just what was exposed. We would argue that it goes much deeper. We only know about these because they were leaked. But we're very confident that this is a widespread issue that Republicans would rather not have to address. But one of the things that we could not touch on directly was the fact that there was a tremendous amount of anti-Semitism there. And this is something that I wanted to kind of get your thoughts on. So again, a short ride, but how does that hit someone like you in today's political climate?
5: Mm-hmm. Well, I'll start with this. Hearing that Republicans are saying anti-Semitic and anti-Black things in group chats to me is the equivalent of saying water is wet, of course. Sure, yeah. You know, where there's one, there's always going to be the other. And that's something I talk about a lot on my platform. Like, our freedoms are intertwined because our experiences of subjugation in some really pivotal ways are intertwined. When neo-Nazis were marching in Charlottesville back in 2017 and screaming, Jews will not replace us, I don't think most people understood that what's undergirding that ideology and those sentiments is anti-Blackness, is xenophobia, is anti-Semitism, right? This idea that Jewish people are somehow pulling all the strings and controlling the world and funneling all these Black and brown people into the United States with the explicit desire to replace white people. This is called the Great Replacement Theory.
3: Yeah.
5: So oftentimes, you know, when we see these white supremacist ideologies come to the fore, like whether it's in Republican group chats or via other extremist entities, we see that anti-Semitism and anti-Blackness are there step in step. And that's not an accident. That is absolutely by design. Where one form of subjugation exists, others will proliferate. And I think for me, that's why it's so dangerous when I see Black folks and Jewish folks who are deeply rooted in the Republican Party and sort of helping to spew out particular ideologies and being these like tokenized figureheads within the party, because it seems very piecemeal to me. Like, oh, you're maybe if you're, you know, a far right, you know, Jewish person in the Republican Party because of your pro-Israel sentiments. Okay, maybe you can find people in that space who are fully grounded and walking step with you in that ideology. But they're also permitting anti-Blackness. They're also permitting xenophobia, sure, and proliferating this, you know, pro-ICE agenda. Like, are we just not going to address those things? Because just because it's not you today in the party, or folks are shaking your hand and dapping you up today, doesn't mean they won't be turning their back on you tomorrow. Mm. And there's so many other things we could get into with the Republican Party. But at its core, I think we're just seeing that this is a party that is pro-fascism, and that takes many different forms.
3: Yeah, yeah, absolutely. Again, one of the things that we've tried to make very clear to our audience here is that 100% of white supremacists, 100% of Nazis, 100% of KKK are in the ranks of the Republican Party. And if you vote Republican, then you're voting to bring into manifestation a version of America that those groups want. Mm-hmm. So you're helping the Nazis and the KKK manifest their right reality by voting Republican. And we're not saying that to say that you yourself are a Nazi, but we're asking you to question maybe the elements that you're not seeing, or consider the parts of, you know, your vote that maybe you don't feel. Because if you're a fiscal conservative and therefore you vote conservative, all that comes with that affects, you know, marginalized people, because all of the racism, 100% of, well, not 100% of it, but 100% of it today, definitely, is what's adversely affecting historically marginalized people in this country. I can't say 100% of racism exists in the Republican Party, because this is indeed a racist country in our estimation. Don't let me put words in your mouth. But
5: they got racism everywhere. But at the very least, I think what you're naming is bigotry isn't a deal breaker for them.
3: Yeah, I think that's a good way to say that. So when you talked about fascism, I remember seeing in one of your videos, there was a parallel that you made mm-hmm. to ICE, like a historic parallel. And I want you to share that with our listeners, because I think it's profound. The framing is profound of what ICE is, how it's being used, and what people should know about what's happening today when viewed through the lens of history. So please.
5: This Trump administration, this Trump regime, we've all been calling them Nazis, and in my approximation, rightfully so. But there's been this shift in the last few months where it's like, actually, no, we shouldn't be calling them Nazis. We should be calling them Confederates. And as someone who exists squarely at the intersection of all these histories, this was really interesting to me, because those who are kind of arguing, oh, we should start calling them Confederates instead of Nazis, as it pertains to, you know, ICE, were sort of saying that pivot should happen because saying that they're Nazis presumes that nothing that evil could be homegrown. And we're seeing with the way that ICE is kidnapping and abducting and brutalizing people on the ground here in the United States, folks who are immigrants in particular, that something that evil absolutely is homegrown, and we're seeing it in real time. And so I, you know, my philosophy when it comes to so many of these conversations is, because I exist at a both and, I want to invite us into a both and. And I think sometimes the way that our algorithms work, or the way that we discourse online, lends itself more to either or. And so sort of my position on that, when we're talking about the Gestapo, you know, do we call them Nazis? Are they more akin to the Gestapo, or do we call them Confederates and they're more akin to slave catchers? It's like, why not both, right? These are not bifurcated or separate histories. Even when we talk about the 1935 Nuremberg laws, you know, these laws that codified racial theories of Aryan supremacy in the context of Nazi Germany, they were inspired by racial hierarchy in the United States. They were inspired by Jim Crow laws in the United States.
3: I remember
5: and
3: reading
5: the
3: that.
5: Right, of Black people. And so just like in the U.S., we had anti-miscegenation laws, like Jewish and Aryan, quote unquote, Aryan people, because that's made up, could not get married, could not have kids together, right? Just like we had Jim Crow segregation in the United States, in Nazi Germany, Jewish folks were relegated to ghettos. Does that mean that our histories are exactly the same? No. And I think that is where people get lost in the sauce sometimes of trying to collapse the historical lived experiences of Black and Jewish communities, because they're not the same. There are particularities and distinctness. And I just don't think it has to be either or. Let's keep calling them the Gestapo, right? Let's call ICE the Gestapo. Let's call ICE slave catchers. They exist in the context of all that has been and that came before them, right? Like, fascism has a blueprint. Sometimes it gets exported from outside in, and sometimes it's homegrown. And I think we have so many different blueprints that are being utilized in this moment that we can and should be calling out.
6: Sure, sure. You know, it's funny that you mentioned the Jewish people being put into ghettos in Italy, where I was. I was there maybe 5-6 months ago. And it's somewhere in northern Italy. It might have been Venice, I'm not sure, but we're having a conversation with maybe a tour guide or something like that. And they were telling us how Jews were placed in ghettos. Ghetto is indeed an Italian word. And so is graffiti. Learn that. And how the knowledge of how to kind of corral and depose these groups of people that were undesirable by the state, that knowledge has been shared, but initially it was shared from the United States to Germany, and then shared back, because ghetto is a term that Black people use to describe, mm-hmm. you know, historically it's been used to describe environments where Black people live that were impoverished. And so I'm seeing some full circle moments in this conversation. But you also mentioned another thing that kind of made my ears perk up. You were talking about algorithms, and I feel like you could expound or maybe provide some insight into artificial intelligence and sort of the intersection of artificial intelligence and racism. Maybe some things that people may not know, some things people probably should be mindful of, or maybe some things that are contributing to the divide that we're experiencing right now. Anything to share with at that point?
5: Absolutely. Mm-hmm. This is really top of mind for me, because I actually just worked on an episode with Blavity for our Blavity Town Hall, specifically about the AI boom. Okay. And in that episode, I talk a lot about AI blackface, which I don't think a lot of people realize is happening, or the extent to which it's happening, but it's extremely alarming. You know, back when the government shutdown happened, the 43-day shutdown, that was the longest in US government history, there were all of these AI videos that started to be pushed out of Black women being caricatured, you know, screaming in lines.
6: Yes.
5: I don't know if you saw those.
6: Yeah, mm-hmm. I know exactly what you're talking about.
5: Because, I mean, so much has happened since then. Folks may not remember, but remember in that moment, there was this whole conversation about SNAP benefits, you know, being temporarily mm-hmm.
6: exactly.
5: cut off during the shutdown.
6: And they were screaming and acting real ghetto.
5: Yes. Yeah. So all these AI videos started to get pushed out of Black women being caricatured, screaming about how they can't feed their 9 babies from 8 different baby daddies. Right. It was ridiculous. And then what happened was MAGA influencers online either realized it was AI and they didn't care and they started reporting on it like it was the truth, mm-hmm. or didn't realize these videos were AI and then picked them up anyways and did the same thing. And it just turned into this whole huge disinformation campaign promoting misogynoir online. And so these are the kinds of things that are happening. There are folks who are making Black AI avatars and putting out videos of them and making tons of money, and they're not even Black themselves, right? There's so many weird things happening with AI right now. A lot of rightful conversations about AI data centers, like the XAI data center that was erected in Memphis near Boxtown, which is a predominantly Black community, and the ways in which that is already exacerbating the harm of environmental racism and pouring and putting more pollution into the environment, mm-hmm. When this is already, you know, a lower income working class community of Black and brown folks. I don't know. For me, the conversation around AI starts at, I'm not anti-innovation, but I am anti-exploitation.
6: Sure.
5: And many of the ways that this new technology is being implemented, I think, fundamentally lacks care, especially for the most vulnerable among us. And until slash if that can be rectified, I'm just not on board.
6: Got it. Understood. You said a term. I want to say you. I've heard you say it a couple of times, or maybe I've seen it on your posts. You're saying massage noir. Am I hearing that right?
5: Yes, massage okay. noir.
6: So help us understand what you're saying. I think I know what you mean, but help us understand.
5: For sure. So massage noir is essentially a term that describes what happens at the intersection of racism and sexism. So it describes the particular kind of subjugation that Black women and Black femmes experience at that intersection.
6: Okay, understood. One of the things that we have to do on this program and on our other program as well is deal with things that take place right at that intersection. We do our best to uplift the voices of Black women. We feel like this is kind of at the core of our calling on this program. And we feel that the leadership provided by Black women is the leadership necessary to get us to a more perfect union. And we can make a data-driven argument toward that end if it ever becomes necessary. We're very good at it. But some of the things that some of the fail points that you find at that intersection, as you mentioned, have to do with sometimes it's environmental racism and environmental factors. Of course, healthcare, when it comes to Black women, that's a big one. When it comes to income inequality, housing inequality, any number of things, you'll find fail points in the society that affect Black women the most, but they affect all people who are not in the millionaire, billionaire class. Mm-hmm. In other words, white supremacy and white supremacist frameworks and institutions are harmful to white people too. And I think that this is something that they don't know. It's kind of like, you know, shooting through your own head to kill your enemy. Mm-hmm. And this is a point that we've tried to make on this program quite a bit. Now let's focus on healthcare. Because I know that you have something to offer in terms of the ongoing fight to extend the Affordable Care Act subsidies, the ACA subsidies, if I'm not sure if I'm saying that right, but I think I am. And I want you to talk to our listeners a little bit about that.
5: For sure. Well, one, I do want to speak on what you just said, because I do think at the epicenter of pretty much all these conversations is class warfare.
6: Absolutely,
5: right?
6: Yep.
5: Folks are often worried about the wrong 1%, whether it's scapegoating trans folks or otherwise, rather than the 1% at the top who are wealth hoarding and actively polluting our planet and proliferating all this harm that then those of us who are not in the top 1%, especially those who are in more vulnerable economic positions, feel at a very exacerbated rate. So that feels important to name. Class warfare is at the epicenter of pretty much all these conversations. I mean, again, there's been so much going on, so maybe folks don't even remember, but a couple of months ago, something called the Big Ugly Bill, or they call it the Big Beautiful Bill, was passed. And this bill is coming after Medicaid, it's coming after Medicare, and it's coming after SNAP benefits. And those cuts to those three programs are kind of happening in a rolled out manner. So right now, we're seeing SNAP benefits are already being cut. I don't know if you saw that super viral video just maybe 2 weeks ago.
6: Mm-hmm. I know what you're talking about.
5: Yes, of this elderly disabled person who is on the news literally crying, talking about how she is surviving on $65 for groceries a month.
6: Yep.
5: Since her SNAP benefits mm-hmm. were cut.
6: Really,
5: I mean,
6: sad.
5: It's disgusting. It's atrocious. In the richest, most well-resourced nation in the world, there's just no reason that folks should be relegated to this kind of suffering. No one anywhere should be, Global South, of course, included. But I digress. So specifically as it relates to healthcare, we saw that these ACA subsidies were absolutely come after by Republicans. I think their argument is that they're wasteful. There's a lot of fraud happening. We shouldn't be pouring money and resources into this. And so we want to discontinue these subsidies. I do want to give flowers to Lauren Underwood, who is a representative here in Illinois, because she actually created this bill years ago, not just recently, years ago, to help extend these ACA tax credits. And essentially what it does is for folks who buy their healthcare through the marketplace. So, that's someone like me who's self-employed, for example, it would help to subsidize the cost of your like monthly premium if you qualify based on income. And so that's gone now. Those subsidies expired at the end of 2025. Mm-hmm. Lauren Underwood did have a big win at the beginning of 2026 because she pushed for that bill to be reconsidered. It was brought to the House. It was passed by the House, but unfortunately it died in the Senate. They didn't even take it to the floor for a vote. So, I mean, it's pretty clear. We're just seeing over and over and over again. Democrats are like, hey, let's like make sure that people's material needs are met. And like, let's make sure that people can have food and have healthcare and like basic things that should be human rights. And then Republicans are like, no, this is waste. This is fraud. This is abuse. Meanwhile, giving huge tax cuts to billionaires. Meanwhile, cutting, you know, regulations on environmental protections, right? Like it's so selective, the ways that sentiment gets implemented and when it gets obfuscated.
6: No, I know exactly what you mean. It's really frustrating because, in my estimation, I'm not an economist, but you know, I took several economics classes. So my master's is in management, business management, and this, in my estimation, is at least this philosophy, this type of thinking, is an evolution of Reaganomics and the idea that wealth will trickle down and these people will create jobs and somehow the economy will do better as a result of that. And based on the metrics that these people are using to measure the health of the economy, they can manipulate certain factors or certain segments of the population to give the appearance that that is true. However, in terms of the lives of everyday Americans, those not in the, you know, the 1%, things become more challenging. And of course, we see that with housing costs, with grocery costs. We see that, of course, with gas prices, those sorts of things that people feel. And it's measured in hundreds of dollars, not tens of thousands of dollars, right? And so, yeah, I share your frustration with that type of thinking that kind of overlooks the needs of the people, the we the people, part of the country, and hyper focuses on how effective the 1% can be with certain tax cuts and whatnot. And we've seen time and again that that just doesn't trickle down. Reaganomics and the idea that economics trickle down is a, it's just a zombie sort of myth that just won't die.
5: And
6: exactly. But I think that a lot of that has to do with, you know, money and politics and just kind of old school thinking. Stay tuned. We'll be back with more after this. Still broadcasting from the Civic Cypher Studios. Welcome back to Civic Cypher, where our mission is to foster allyship, empathy, and understanding. I'm your host, Ramses Ja.
4: He is Ramses Ja. I am Q Ward. You are tuned in to Civic Cypher.
6: Still on with our very special guest, Raven Schwamm Curtis. So let's get back into the conversation. In terms of money and politics, I want to shift gears a bit here. Because one of the most, depending on who you ask, again, don't let me put words into your mouth, but problematic lobbying groups that has a war chest that is profound is AIPAC. Mm-hmm. Now, you are a person who is, in my, based on, again, my understanding, a person who is pro-Jewish, or, I mean, since you are Jewish yourself, I would imagine that you're very sympathetic to the plight of Jewish people.
5: Of course.
6: However, AIPAC also claims that same sort of mantra, right? Mm-hmm. So how do you feel about AIPAC, I suppose, or maybe you don't want to go into that, but I'm sure that you don't agree with everything anyone does. So how do you walk the line of being pro-Jewish and, if I'm not mistaken, anti-AIPAC?
5: Mm-hmm.
6: Okay, please.
5: Sure. Yeah, no, you nailed it. I'm very anti-APAC, specifically in the context of what's going on here in Illinois. So I'm based in Chicago. I'm anti-APAC in general. And specifically what's going on in Illinois right now that folks should definitely know about is that we are having a Democratic primary. And APAC has actually been going after my friend Kat, who is running for Congress in the 9th District here in Illinois. They've been making smear ads about her and campaigns about her. My thing is, one, if we take it all the way back before we even talk about APAC, throwing all this money into our elections and into our politics because of Citizens United is not serving, right, the folks who are not that top 1%. Right. These folks who are pouring money into PACs and super PACs are doing so to serve billionaire interests. So take APAC out of it for a second. If we just talk about things on that basic level, this is not how our elections should be run. You winning shouldn't be based on outraising your opponent by $10 million versus someone else not having those resources, but perhaps having messaging more aligned with folks that they just weren't able to reach because they weren't resourced in the same way. And I think APAC is one of many entities who are exacerbating that problem. We saw it with Jamal Bowman's race, right? They didn't like his politics because he said he was pro-ceasefire. I'm also, at that time, in that moment, was an am pro-ceasefire. And so they were like, okay, we're going to boot you out. You're not pro-Israel enough for us, and so we're going to pour money into your opponent. That's not how politics should work.
6: Right.
5: Same thing with APAC, with Kat, rather, and her race. So, I mean, I think we all mean different things when we say pro-Jewish, right? Like, language is not a static thing. We all have different relationships to that language and, like, how we define it. For me, being pro-Jewish means being proud of my Jewish heritage. It means building bridges with other communities on the margins. And it means not supporting genocide, right?
6: Sure, yeah.
5: For APAC, I guess being pro-Jewish means burning bridges with other communities on the margins and being pro-genocide and excusing the war crimes of Israel's leadership. And Netanyahu and the war cabinet. Like, I don't think that's pro-Jewish. And they would probably say what I say isn't pro-Jewish. And I think we're seeing this fracture within Jewish diaspora right now of, like, we don't all mean the same things when we say these words, right? Yeah. Even Zionism, you could ask 5 different Jewish people what they mean when they say Zionism. They might all give you slightly different answers. I'm not a Zionist. And also people mean different things when they say non-Zionism or when they say anti-Zionism. So I think that's a broader conversation to be had and a reckoning that is fully underway within community, intra-communally, of what do we do about this? Because I'll go toe-to-toe with APAC any day. We are not on the same team.
6: Okay, understood. You know, it's funny that you mentioned APAC in Illinois because, and I hope memory is serving me correct, but we had Qasim on the show, Qasim Rashid.
5: Oh, I love Qasim. He's a friend.
6: Yeah. So we had him on the show, and he's from Illinois, and he had to talk about that, and he ran a race in Illinois, and so it's funny how deep politics go. You mentioned, you know, Citizens United, and the fact that money has voting power in this country that is supposed to be a government of the people, by the people, for the people, you know. That dollars can shape political outcomes to the degree that they can is unconstitutional. By any measure, any reasonable measure, it's unconstitutional. But this is the reality in which we live, and this is part of at least my frustrations with the Democratic Party, because I know that there are things. I guess it comes down to playing hardball, and we're definitely beyond the time when we should start playing hardball. If those of us that are a little bit more progressive and tend to vote for progressive leadership, and hoping that this last election where Kamala lost and Trump won again was a wake up call. But I mean, I think that you're illuminating something that we all need to bear in mind, which is that APAC, you know, for a lot of the loudest voices on the left, APAC is still very much invested in their political careers, and it's a tough thing to get around because, again, it's considerable. Now, because we on this program, we do try to have conversations beyond simply the echo chamber that Q and I have. We have had you know, pro-Israel Jewish people on the show. A friend of the show, he's a far-right conservative. Well, he wouldn't like me calling him far-right, but he's a right-wing conservative political commentator and filmmaker, Ami Horowitz. He's been on the show a number of times. And he and I, we go head-to-head every single time, talking about Israel committing genocide and him trying to justify that or him trying to provide cover, and then me, of course, asking how that's conscionable at all for anybody, mm-hmm. Because he, more than anyone, knows his history. Now, right. You've probably had more conversations than we have. Because Jewish people know their history, I grew up with Jewish people. I went to school with Jewish people. I've loved, I've buried, I've cried for, you know, I've held, skated with, played basketball with, listened to CDs with, all that with Jewish people. I was very lucky in that way. And I know that at least the Jewish people that I grew up with, they know full well their history, and they knew what it looked like for their people to get so near extermination. There are, if I'm not mistaken, somewhere in the neighborhood of 16 million, precious million Jews on earth. That's all of them. Mm-hmm. When you talk to Jewish people that don't agree with you, maybe these are the Zionists and whatnot, how do they, what sort of mentality, how is it that a person can be from that lineage, from that history, and then still justify what Israel has done to the Palestinian people? Do you know what that looks like?
5: Oh my gosh, yes. So I'll preface by saying this. This is not something I've really spoken about extemporaneously a lot online, because it is a very sensitive conversation, but I feel safe to have that conversation here. So I'm just gonna like keep it 100% a buck with you.
6: Okay.
5: I think there is a fundamental discrepancy between a Zionist imagination of what could be and what is, and folks who are still, some of the folks who are still holding on to their Zionism refuse to reckon with that. So this idea of when people just say like, Zionism is just the belief that like Jewish people should have a state, should have, you know, a stake in our homeland, right? Like that's the core animating ideology, I think, for many people who identify as Zionists. But then when you ask the question of, well, what about Palestinian folks who were and are there? What about the Nakba? What about genocide, right? I think the response ends up being, oh, well, some folks just don't care. And they're just like straight up supremacists. But most people that I talk to in my own family even are like, yeah, all that is awful. And we just have to like reform, right? Like, I think there's this idea that if the nation state of Israel is just like reformed enough to be capacious enough and like loving enough and hold enough, then it won't continue to proliferate these anti-Palestinian, anti-Arab sentiments. And I think folks don't want to reckon honestly with the animating ideologies behind the creation of the nation state, right? When we talk about Herzl, when we talk about the father of Zionism, he was saying things akin to, this is an empty land for a people without a land, right? Like the explicit genocidal undertone of the creation of this nation state, I think, is overlooked by so many folks who identify as Zionists in the Jewish community, because it is uncomfortable to sit with, to think about the facts that we can be a people who come from so much suffering and so much harm and do those very same things, not only to Palestinian people, but also intra-communally. Like, we don't talk enough about how Mizrahim and Sephardim were relegated to second-class citizenship in so many ways at the impetus and creation of this nation state. And, you know, at this point, there's been such an intentional effort to build this ideology into our ethos as a community, to such an extent even that like in the late 21st century, when this fracture was happening between starting to build, I should say, in some ways building on sort of the shift from, you know, the strong Black and Jewish coalition during the civil rights movement to what was shifting during the Black Power movement to more of like a Black and Arab alliance, mm-hmm. there was this fracture between the Black and Jewish communities of Black folks leaning into Black nationalism and many Jewish people leaning into Zionism as their form of nationalism. And Jewish folks were like, look, we're both doing the same nationalist thing. And many Black nationalists were like, nah, I don't think your nationalism is like my nationalism, right? So I'm sort of like going off on a tangent here, but I do think my experience, to answer the question more directly, is that many of the people in my life and my family that I know who are Jewish and are Zionists don't think of it as this evil, pernicious sort of ideology. I think they think of it as a freedom movement, as a form of reclamation. And maybe in a different alternate world, it could have been that. Maybe there was a way to be in deep relationship with the land that is really holy and like sacred for our community, but not just our community, right? Maybe there's a way to be in relation that would have felt better and been equitable and loving and good. You know, I don't want to discount the possibility of that. But are we going to keep holding on to that dream of what you think it is and not reckon with what it means for the Palestinian people with the afterlife of the Nakba, the continuing Nakba? Like, those things cannot be reconciled. They cannot be reconciled. And for me, that is kind of what shifted me from non-Zionism to anti-Zionism. Because for some time, even in my own family, right, like folks that are so have such big hearts and that I love so much and are so on all the things, like, just cannot let it go.
6: That's exactly, okay. Well, thank you. That's exactly what, I have a friend who's a Sephardic Jew, and he's a jeweler. And he and I've tried to kind of get into, you know, his thinking. I mentioned Ami. I tried to get in there, and I don't really ever get a straight answer of how people can reconcile that, and that's kind of tough. But you know what? You mentioned something. You were headed off on a tangent, and I want us to focus on that tangent because I think there's something else there. Again, if this is too much, you let me know. But I'm going to get in front of it for you so that I can kind of provide you a little bit of space to kind of share whatever it is that you might want to share. In the past few years, I've seen anti-Jewish sentiment flare up from Black people, not necessarily anti-Israel sentiment, but anti-Jewish sentiment. Right. Mm-hmm. Of course, there's anti-Israel sentiment from Black people. Absolutely. There's anti-Israel sentiment from a lot of people around the world. But this anti-Jewish sentiment from Black people, I remember there was like this basketball player. I'm not a sports person, so forgive me. I don't remember the person's name, but he was sharing some stuff. And there was just these little pockets of like information coming out of different parts of, I guess, the Black social media world, where people would share these things. It almost felt like conspiracy theories or whatever. I remember hearing something like Black people were the original Jews, right? And I don't know, but it sounded very conspiracy theory-ish, right? And all of it sort of, rather than affirming Black people as, you know, beautiful and special and a part of this story, whatever, it almost seemed like it was putting down Jewish people or the people that represented Judaism, right? And I, when you were headed on that tangent, I figured you might be able to offer something to people that were exposed to that. Maybe there were some myths, or maybe that was something that Jewish people were worried about, or just any thoughts, because I never got any closure. That was just a weird moment that shouldn't, in my estimation, have happened. What was your take on all that?
5: Yeah, I mean, look, anti-Semitism is a global phenomenon. Anti-Blackness is a global phenomenon. They exist in both the Black and Jewish communities, respectively, right? Oh, goodness gracious. I mean, definitely, it's been disheartening to see the proliferation of anti-Semitism within the Black community, in particular ways in this moment. And also, you know, when you have a nation state, when you have Israel constantly saying, we are the Jewish people, we are indistinguishable from the Jewish people, and then that nation state commits genocide, and people are angry at that nation state for committing genocide, people are like, it's not right, it's wrong. I'm not saying I co-sign it by any means, of course, quite the opposite. And yes, folks are going to jump to the leap of, well, if this state is indistinguishable from Jewish people and I don't like what that state is doing, then I don't like Jewish people. Right?
6: Yeah, I see.
5: And so, like, you can't have it both ways and be like, we are indistinguishable from the Jewish people, and have organizations like the ADLs of the world who are like proliferating that same message, and then, you know, be angry and scream out when people are conflating the two.
6: Yeah.
5: They're different things. Nation states and people are not the same thing.
6: Yeah. Yeah. Well, there's one person in particular. I think you know where I'm going with this. And again, I'm going to provide you a lot of cover. This is coming from, I'm sure you're familiar with Kanye West wearing the shirts, and it said White Lives Matter.
5: Yeah.
6: And he never sold those shirts because two black radio personalities, two black men, had the trademark. So that's me and Q, if you didn't know that. Yeah, that was us.
5: Okay, so, he doesn't sell it.
6: Well, yeah, that was the point. As a person that kind of had to stand up for black people, for Jewish people, in the most public of fashions, every major media outlet on planet Earth, from Vanity Fair to Rolling Stone to the Times to the whatever, pick of the CNN, and it's my face and Q's face, and then Kanye West's face. And at the time, he was a billionaire, and he was angry, and he was mad at everyone, but we did what we could do in that moment. I understand what comes with that. But, you know, Kanye West, after that, this was recently enough, right? This is the most recent thing that, a significant thing insofar as this is concerned, that's come from Kanye West, part of the world, has offered an apology to black people and to Jewish people. I don't want to go first. I don't want to tell you what we think about it, but I really want to get your thoughts on Kanye West's apology, because I think that by him apologizing, maybe there's something that will happen with those black people that were becoming anti-Semitic. So your thoughts on Kanye's apology, and then we'll go from there.
5: Oh my goodness, my thoughts on Kanye's apology. I mean, at my core, at a basic level, I always want to hold space for the fact that folks can recognize they've done harm and try to reconcile that harm. Mm-hmm. This is not the first time he's apologized. Fair. He released an apology a number of years ago in Hebrew, and the entire like American Jewish community was like, what? Or a lot of us, I should say, who don't read Hebrew, certainly not all of us, don't want to conflate in that way. But no, this is not the first time he's issued an apology.

0: and this is harming Jewish community in a very real and visceral way. And Jewish community is not the only community that he's harmed, by the way. Like, he said anti-Black things about, like, denying, chattel slavery. He said extremely misogynistic things about Black women. I mean, the pattern of harm has continued in a very multi-pronged way. So no, he is not owed forgiveness. And yes, simultaneously, mental health is a very real thing. And I think it's in some ways infantilizing to imply that struggling with a particular mental health issue then turns you into a bigot. Like, I don't think that's how it works. It's kind of like, I think of when Elon Musk did a Sig Heil, and there were people online saying, oh, well, you all are being ableist for critiquing him for doing that Sig Heil because he's autistic. And then folks who belong to the autistic community were like, I'm autistic and I would never do a Sig Heil. Like, that's infantilizing. And particular sort of lived experiences don't then mean that bigotry is acceptable, right? It's never acceptable. So that's kind of my take on that. I mean, we'll see. Time will tell. Time will tell.
1: That's fair. And I think that's well said. You almost sound like Q in terms of your thoughts, and me, but Q articulates it in much in that way. It reminds me of when I think it might have been BAFTA awards where there was a person that had a condition. I forget the name of the condition, but it makes you say things.
0: Correct.
1: Tourette's, there you go. And it wasn't until two Black men were on stage that he starts saying the N-word. And so if that was a thing that a person would say, you would imagine they would have said it all night, not wait until the Black people are on stage. And so again, I don't know much about that. I don't know anything about Kanye West's mental condition or anything like that, but we appreciate your insight because again, we don't get to have these conversations with people that kind of live in that space. Like you might imagine. And so this is a precious moment for us to learn and to grow as your brothers and your sisters. Thank you for allowing us that insight. Now, you mentioned Elon Musk, which we've said many times on the show, Elon Musk is a Nazi. We're not beholden to the Twitters of the world. We're radio personalities, so there's no algorithms here. What we say, that's what goes out for now. But Elon Musk is a Nazi. If it wasn't for his salute that he did on stage, you could just look at his social media intel. He very much parrots, you mentioned the Great Replacement Theory ideas from that. It's indistinguishable from that of a Twitter feed of a neo-Nazi, right? And so again, we've said if it walks like a duck, talks like a duck, it's a duck. So we just call it what it is. Elon Musk is a Nazi. However, he does own Twitter, and that is significant. And he's not the only one who is complicit, at minimum, supportive, in most cases, of this current regime that many people feel is hostile toward their very existence. He's not the only one. Like I mentioned, Larry Ellis is. Or sorry, Ellison, I think that's how I say his name. He now owns TikTok, in addition to like CNN and CBS and all that other sort of stuff. So talk about your specific social media activism, being beholden to these platforms and these algorithms. And do us a favor, because a lot of people that listen to our show are people that are on their activism journey. So maybe some things that you've learned having such a massive platform that might help them, or maybe some things you're planning, or maybe, whatever. You know better than we do. So just with all those people in holding the reins, what does the world look like to you?
0: Oh my goodness. I mean, what you're naming about just the danger of the technocracy is very real. Like we saw during Trump's inauguration, it was all these like tech billionaires who were sitting in that front row clapping and cheering him on. And as someone who is a leftist and online and doing this work online, I would be lying to you if I said there weren't moments where I was concerned or alarmed that maybe me myself and my peers won't be able to continue doing this work in this particular way. Like, what if these folks huddled up with the regime and just decided to shut it all down? They could do it with a snap of their fingers. No more raving reveals. Platform shut down. And I think there are some offline conversations that are happening among content creators on the left broadly about how we can have more autonomy over.

0: audiences. So everything isn't so native to these platforms that we know are run by people with politics that are antithetical to ours. And I think that looks different for a lot of folks. You know, for some people, it's creating an email list and having direct points of contact rather, with their audience. For other folks, it's maybe migrating to Substack, but then there's some stuff about Substack and them allowing extremists on that platform. So it's hard. Honestly, I feel like we need our own platform. We need a different kind of platform. I think there are folks who have tried to do that in particular ways. I don't know if it's like slapped quite yet, but I do feel as someone who has just grown up in the age of the internet and in the age of Vine and then TikTok and whatnot, that we are due for a pivot to a totally different kind of platform. I don't know what that looks like yet. I don't know what that feels like yet, but I hope it's not run by people like this that we know are moving in ways that are disingenuous.
1: Well, Raven, you are a gem of a person. You're one of the great activists of our time, and we appreciate you taking the time to come and talk with us. Do us a favor, plug all of your social media so people can lock in with you and learn from you. And the other things, you mentioned the Blavity Town Hall, you know, the other things you have going on so that people can just have the connective tissue to keep up with you.
0: Absolutely. Well, one, thank you for having me on. This has been so fun, and I appreciate the space to talk about these important issues. I am Raven Reveals everywhere, super easy. So Raven like the bird, and then Reveals on TikTok, on Instagram, on Threads, on YouTube. And I am also a new correspondent for Blavity this year, and we've launched a series called Blavity Town Hall, where we talk about major political issues affecting Black communities. So if you're interested in seeing me in long form and not just sort of these 90-second snippets, then you can head over to Blavity's YouTube channel and see what we're talking about over there.
1: All right. Well, Raven Schwamm Curtis, thank you so much for your time. We appreciate you coming to hang out with us.
0: Thank you.
1: And that's going to do it for us here at Civic Cypher. 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Also, be sure to follow us on all social media at Civic Cypher. 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You can follow me on all platforms at Ramses Ja, Q Ward at I Am Q Ward. And until next week, y'all, peace.
2: 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Juneteenth is a federal holiday celebrated annually on June 19 to commemorate the ending of slavery in the United States. The holiday's name, first used in the 1890s, uses the words June and 19th, referring to June 19th, 1865, the day when Major General Gordon Granger ordered the final enforcement of the Emancipation Proclamation. The Detroit Caucus is holding a Juneteenth celebration on Saturday, June 20th from 11 a.m. to 2 p.m. at Dolores Bennett Park, located at 444 Smith Street in Detroit's North End neighborhood. 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This is a community spotlight honoring the legacy of Miss Dolores Bennett. I am DJ Mo Master, and this has been a public service announcement of the Detroit Caucus and this station.
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4: Makes you such a threat. 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

0: in its entirety, in its completedness, that is Tahi Roots Mix by Moana and the Moa Hunters out of Aotearoa, New Zealand to you. That's been played as introduction for First Voices Radio ever since it came to the Northeast and previously in the Northwest part of this country. It's been with me since 1994, since the movie Once Were Warriors came out in theaters. It's part of the movie score. So Tahi, Moana and the Moa Hunters. This is the authentic, the original First Voices Radio. And my name is Teokazin Ghost Horse, your host for the last 33 years. No matter what name, title, it's still the same host. And I am with you now for the final time here on this radio program. As far as I know, I'll put that in here because there's always that ingredient of imperfection. Na ambetu washtelo le unki piki he washtelo. Okanwazi obugalake ihanta. Daya namahopta yo. Oyate toka e wichake imachiapi naha yuha. Chante washtea na pechus apielo. Teokasi le mielo. Le ambetu ki lila mataya. And this is First Voices Radio. And this is an all-native hosted and native-produced First Voices Radio. And our producer is Liz Hill of the Red Lake Ojibwe. And we'll be talking with Liz Hill and myself, who is from the Cheyenne River, Lakota. And today I'm feeling really well. So we're going to carry on here with this interview with Liz Hill. And we picked up a conversation that needed no introduction, maybe a little clarity on my part as to how First Voices and Liz Hill got together in bringing you these productions through the years, at least through the last 12 years. And we pick up in part of the conversation, in mid-conversation with Liz.
1: I think I was working at that time as I had started my company in 1999, and I had National Congress of American Indians was where this host found me and recruited me to be a producer for the show. And in 2012, I said, I can't do this anymore. I'm busy, and you know the story. And I said, I'm never going to do this again. And the very next day, I got a call from this fellow named Teokasin Ghost Horse. And he asked me if I would be the producer of First Voices Indigenous Radio at WBAI in New York City. And Teokasin, I did not know you at the time. I knew of you, but I didn't know you. And I knew of the radio show, but I frankly, I'd never listened to it. And something inside of me immediately, I don't know why I did it, but that I sort of regretted it immediately, but I said yes. And I got off the phone, or I don't know if we were Facebook messaging at that time. I think you called me. I really can't remember, but one way or the other, we communicated and I said yes. And then I thought, what have I done? And then I got excited and I thought, okay, this is going to be really, you know, this is going to be really interesting and fun. And so we kind of started out right there, Teokasin. You started feeding me guests' names and contacts, and I started booking guests for you, and we just kept right on going. And that's kind of how it started. And I always say to myself, it was kind of a magical moment, if magic is the right word, because it brought us together, and I've enjoyed just every single week. I don't think I've missed a week in all of these years, and met some really fantastic people through you. I think friends, people who I will remain close to probably forever. People like Steve Newcomb, consider him a very close friend. Manuel Rosenthal, Mario, Ukumbwa. I mean, there's so many people that, Every single week there was somebody new, and sometimes it was a challenge to find them and pin them down, but we always got them to, to come on the show. And I think people were truly, truly happy to be on the show. People, of course, were a little intimidated to be on the radio, as we've talked about a number of times. It's hard to be on the radio, to just put yourself out there and reveal things about yourself that maybe you wouldn't reveal otherwise. But I always told them, Tiokasen is a great host. He will make you feel comfortable and you will enjoy your time with him. And if you think a half an hour is a long time, you won't believe how fast the time goes when you start talking. And I think that's just it's just really the proof and what a good host you are, and what a warm person, and how you make people feel comfortable, and how you get the very best out of your guests, and open up conversations that wouldn't have happened anywhere else. I think that's the beauty of the show, and it's something that Steve Newcomb said on the last show, that through First Voices Radio, these conversations have been able to come to the forefront in a way that no other show, as far as I know, is able to do.
0: So those are great words. Thank you. I choked up there a little bit, and I think that just goes to say for me. It's before that, previously I had produced almost every show before that, and before meeting you, and it got to be a little, I would say a little frantic at times, because sometimes I couldn't get guests, and I'd finally get somebody, and I wouldn't know their bio or anything, so I had to kind of improvise a lot. But when I either called you or texted you, I don't know how that happened. It just, and I didn't know you worked for the radio down in DC. It just, I think I saw your name. Let's call her, that you were from Red Lake. And so yeah, let's call her. So I did. And you said yes, and I was like, why was that so hard? So you made it so easy. Like, wait, I had the same kind of doubts. And when I say you made it softer for me to talk to people, I tend to be just blunt and forward. But I think it's your communication beginning with your talking to the people or contacting the people that were on board that came to the radio program. And along the way, I can't believe we only met one time in Hawaii. And here it
1: Of
0: is,
1: all places.
0: 12, 13 years later, and that went fast. But I just want to tell people out there, the listeners, that part of this First Voice's success is due to you. A lot of that, and of course, other factors, but because you were consistent and you cared about, the voice behind it, the first voice behind the voices, and that you understood that I would be going a little deeper rather than just historical events or sort of newsy events. But I wanted to get down to way beyond the decolonization of things, really down to the earth and beneath all of the layers that prevented us from talking straightforward about, talking straightforward about, our disconnection with earth. And you've been a part of that. I want to honor you in this
1: Well,
0: time to
1: thank
0: do
1: you.
0: that. If I was
1: Thank
0: there, I'd be
1: you.
0: gifting you something,
1: The best gift you gave me was that when we met on Maui, when I was the executive director of that retreat center and invited you to come to do the public program for the community, where you spoke and you played your flutes and everybody just loved you. But when you arrived, I remember that you stood there and I stood there and you held out your hands like this and pressed them against mine and said, "At last. We meet." And that was such an incredible moment for me. It just made everything, it made me feel so good about what I was doing at the time, and which was really It was just a wonderful moment for me. But back to what you were saying about, being a host, and you didn't, and me being a producer, it's hard being a host. I know that. And my role is to make things, my primary role is to make things easier for you, the
0: Yes.
1: easiest possible, so you wouldn't have to do anything other than, study what I had sent you, the bios, the background, you wouldn't have to contact the guests. I would be responsible for that. And we know, Teokasen, that sometimes guests forget. It's amazing. They're all lined up, they're ready to go, and then all of a sudden, they're not there. And so my re responsibility was, because I was always remote, producing, was to make sure you would message me and say, "Hey, where is so and so?" Call them, do something, and I would get them to get on the radio. But I guess people don't understand that guests will forget, or
0: Yes.
1: just not show up. And so my responsibility, my a huge responsibility, is to make sure that on, a show day, that it all goes smoothly and without anybody knowing that sort of there might be a couple frantic moments at the beginning. But I tell you, we never let that show.

0: That helped. The shows always went off smoothly. But you have taught me so much over the years. You have taught me so much over the years because, I had never had this kind of understanding before because I have a public relations business. I do publicity. I do, it's not what you do. It's not real deep. I coordinate a lot of things, but I'm not, not a great thinker, I guess. I've learned so much, and I don't look for, I don't look for compliments. I don't look, I say you don't have to thank me because that's not what I look for, and it's not important to me. And as we always say, it's the messages, we're the messengers, and the message is much bigger than the two of us. And that's what we and I think that's one of the most important things that I've learned, that it's not about me, it's not about you, it's about Earth, it's about Earth, it's about, we can't be bigger than the message.
1: That's right. And those of you who are looking to be associated with a real radio show, I call it that. It's always been native produced, native hosted, and the production of it going on. There is work to be done behind it. At Lisbon, you have been there every time. And incredible if you look back on the track record. I don't know of any of the show unless haven't done enough research that as the consistency is as it is, people have called it professional. It's easier for me to be a host now than I was previously, like 20 years before I met you. And now it's in a place where I feel comfortable that whoever heard First Voices will be at ease in order to know that something like this is continuing and they're missing out First Voices, that they too can allow their thinking to go places rather than just, because we're not just isolate. We are known worldwide as Native people. And I think that's the gist of, all this time, First Voices in Indigenous peoples. But it's First Voices now. I just want to thank you. I'll do that. Honor you. And you always honor the ones, in my way, our thought, you always want to honor the ones who are honoring you. And that's what I learned. You always honor the one who's honoring you. So when you honored First Voices, and at the same time I'm honoring you, but really we're honoring the people who've listened. We're honoring the earth, and like the message is there, and the seeds are
0: Yes.
1: planted.
0: The seeds are planted, and so many people have responded to that. I can tell you, and you've heard from many people too, that people are very sad. Some are even devastated that the show is going off the air. And you're right about the show and it's the content, the voice, the over the years. I don't think I've been thinking about other radio shows too, and First Voices, I don't think there's anything like it. And a lot of people have said that it certainly other shows have had different hosts over the years. Hosts come and go. The show may continue, but the hosts come and go. But I think First Voices is very special because you've been the host for all of these years. So there's been that consistency. And I don't think another show even comes close to that. Although, I could be wrong too, because I'm very focused on, of course, First Voices Radio.
1: So yeah, I want to wish you, we're not going to lose contact personally for the listeners out there. We'll keep in touch. It's just that you won't hear our voices or the production, the work that came out with Liz and presented to you all these years. And it's gone across the oceans and to other countries and AM, FM, the new podcast, which is generated by computers, but it's always been out there before all the internet appeared, which was helpful at times.
0: Yeah, it is. And I think the beauty also of the show is that a lot of the episodes are evergreen. In fact, we've pulled out shows from how long ago, years and years ago, and they still sound brand new, and which is a reflection on how things, some things sadly have not changed, but on the other hand, how other things are still evolving, and there are some happy changes as well. But so it's a mix. There is there's consistency in that. I mean, the shows never grow old, as far as that's what I tell people. These shows never grow old. So I think that anybody going into the archives at First Voices, firstvoicesindigenousradio.org or firstvoicesradio.org, however the new website will be set up, will be able to find shows that resonate and are of great interest and value to listeners. So you can continue learning. And I've learned that too. I may have not have heard a show for 2 years and it will be rebroadcast, but I hear it with new ears. And there's always something that you don't pick up the first time or even the second time that you'll pick up the third time. And I think that's the real beauty of the show, and that it's a mechanism for people to keep learning and just doesn't stop right here. It just continues. There's that continuum.
1: That's what this is all about. So,
0: It's true.
1: but I don't know what
0: Anyway,
1: else to say. There's so much.
0: there's so much to say, but
1: There is, and I will continue in other venues and other ways. And but
0: I know we'll stay
1: big
0: in touch.
1: hugs, big
0: Big
1: hugs, big
0: hugs.
1: thank yous. And I'm glad I see that's an expression, right? That's an expression to the listeners. We're holding our palms to each other, and that was how we greeted in Hawaii the first time and connected to various friends there also. And they're still friends. And
0: They are still friends.
1: want to introduce a co-host, which will go into the next segment here, is Keala Kelly. Yeah, she's Kanaka Maoli, a great
0: Yes.
1: journalist and a daring journalist, dares with the truth, and I think you are good friends with her also.
0: She's my best friend. I was just talking with my husband Loy Miller, who did some audio editing for First Voices for a number of years for our Chicago affiliate. But I met Keala when I was doing some work with the activist group on Maui and the Big Island with Mauna Kea, and they said, "You have to meet this woman, Keala Kelly. She's so good at, she's a communicator, she's a writer, she's all of these things." And so we met, and well, we didn't meet face to face. In fact, we've never met face to face, but we talk all the time. I do consider her my best friend at this point, but she told me that she started appearing on the show probably 10 years ago now. And she told me that actually she had met you on the Big Island a number of years ago. And so we had that, there was that connection again that came back to you, which was really very magical too, in a way, because I feel that you brought the two of us together in a way where we became best friends.
1: That's awesome to hear. It's stories like that that keep us related, you know.
0: One
1: So,
0: last story, and I want to ask you this. When you were in Hana Maui and staying up at the Alakukui retreat house, and you stayed there overnight, and I remember the next morning, I was in my office, and our director of hospitality, Angela, came running down from the retreat house, and she said, "I can't find him. I can't find Teokesen. Where is it? Is he here? Is he, have you seen him?" And I said, "No, I haven't seen him. He's up at the retreat house. He spent the night up there." She said, "I have looked all over for him. I cannot find him. All I can find are his shoes." She said, "Where did he go? Well, I we have where did he go? He is no, I went looking for him. Where did he go?" And I still to this day don't know where you went, but I think that you were probably meditating or sitting up on the hill or, and just soaking in the beauty of the land. But she said, "I can only find his shoes."
1: that's funny. That is funny. Well, there you go, people. There's still evidence that we're still there. my shoes the least anyway, this case. So
0: Oh, I said there's
1: that's a
0: another dimension. He's there.
1: yeah, that's right. That's right. That's right. Okay. This
0: Anyway, okay.
1: has been great.
0: All
1: Great.
0: right,
1: Thank you.
0: Tiokasen. Thank you,
1: In your
0: Miigwech.
1: language,
0: Yes.
1: Miigwech, and we'll look forward to talking in the future. And
0: Yes,
1: thank you for
0: Tiokasen.
1: all the listeners out there at when you're listening to me, you're really listening to Liz Hill also. And that's a relationship going on there. So thank you.
0: Thank you.
1: And that's our great producer, Liz Hill from the Red Lake Ojibwe Nation. And it leads us right into our next guest, Kayla Kelly, after we return to your ears. Yeah, so we'll return to you soon.

0: That is Dear Ko, or T-O-K-O, the Regit, or Toko, the Regit, Nacho Maldonado and Jim Downey were the musicians, summarizing a lot of thoughts here on First Voices Radio through the years without words. And welcome back to First Voices Radio. My name is Teoxid Ghost Horse, your host for the last 33 years on this station, plus more than 100 other stations and affiliates, and internationally as well. I want to welcome you to Ann Kayla Kelly, who is a frequent contributor and frequent host here on First Voices Radio throughout the years. And as the first interview with Liz Hill, our producer, we are going to be catching Kayla in conversation. And I wanted to save less than a formal introduction, because it's been a personal commitment from both Liz Hill and from Ann Kayla Kelly, a Hawaiian journalist, and as I said before, frequent host of First Voices Radio. Let's catch this interview. We begin talking about how Indigenous peoples are losing contact with our traditions due to artificial intelligence as a colonization, a very subliminal form. Let's go to that conversation now.
1: Yeah, you know, I gotta say, it's like, I mean, I hear what you're saying, and it's sounding and feeling very familiar to me. You know, I think that the younger generation of Native people, now hearing you talk, I'm sure it's everywhere. It's not just here. Yeah. I'm going to say it's about technology. I really blame technology. Yes.
0: Great.
1: And it's always, we can say it's always about technology. It was about, you know, the wagons going west, right? It was about different kinds of uses of things that are positive, but got turned into something else. And I think what's happened is this past 25 years, I can just testify to this, you know, technology in terms of media and so-called social media, which is a ridiculous name. It's anti-social, if anything, but it's really done a number on Native peoples, specifically in the Western world. And, yes. You know, and this kind of goes to this thing about First Voices Radio, and I know, you know, you're hanging up the mic, but I've been really thinking about this the past few days, especially since I knew we were going to have this conversation. And I've been thinking about, well, two things. Like, wow, what a loss to not have this 1 hour a week where you broke things open for Native peoples from all over the place, not just in the U.S., and had this other kind of like flow of knowledge. And you see, it's about transmitting a certain energy and knowledge to this younger generation. Because us older guys, it's, you know, the future is theirs, not ours.
0: Yeah.
1: Right? Like in that sense of, you know, just by time, right? Mm-hmm. To every season, to everything, there's a time and a season. And so this idea of like, First Voices Radio won't be there anymore. And then it made me really kind of sit back and reflect on not only the condition of this younger up and coming generation and what they're facing, especially with regard to the survival of us as peoples and also the earth, but just like, I'm hoping that it's, something can still be transmitted to them, I guess is what I'm saying, because I feel like technology has gotten in the way of them being able to really absorb what they really need in order to go forward with courage, with confidence, as opposed to with ego and with entitlement. And that's what I think has happened with the technologies. It's made Natives become like just as narcissistic as Haole people. Exactly. And that's a real devastating kind of thing to actually notice. That wasn't my intent these past 25 years or your past 33 years doing this particular show, right? And yet that's kind of what's happened. At least that's what I've seen.
0: It's good, great insight. To me, it's you're saying, I'm feeling that a lot of our spirituality or whatever was taken away, and we were banned before 1978 here. They became good Christians, good Americans and whatnot. Mm-hmm. And their synopses, their thinking patterns were set differently. Like mine were set until, you know, one day in high school, it just bang, it opened up and there was something else going on. That's what I'm thinking. It was out without hope, without predicting anything, that it just happened. And then it happened again in 1989. That's when I really blew my mind open. And there I was sitting in a computer room, being a nice programmer, you know, and then I had to get out of it. In 92, that's when I got out of it, because I could see this coming out of the mm-hmm. computer world. Since that time, I was like, okay, what do Native peoples replace, you know, the other God or whatever? But when they wake up like I did, what happened to that monotheism? Because that's not what we think like. And I thought discovering or understanding other Native peoples, they also didn't have monotheism, because that's kind of Christian laden. And there was many gods, but not in that sense of what they were saying. It was more of a relationship to things alive and even dead, but we didn't have the concept of death. So everything was Christianized and standardized to how, you know, Western people think. And then mm-hmm. what replaced it was, you know, their idea of a savior becomes a shaman. And then once that realization came in, I can now say that technology is replacing the shaman, you know?
1: Ah, yes, yes. So
0: they have become, that's what technology is. Everybody's kind of bowing down to it and become one-eyed freaks. Yeah. What's going on is I saw the worshiping aspect of technology. And that's where, okay, this is where the artificial intelligence came in. But I always mm-hmm. say now, because of my experience, there's no such thing as artificial intuition. You know, Google is our God.
1: And Google is also the U.S. government, you see, and people seem to forget that about technology. That's none right. of this would exist. The internet exists because of the militarism that America is, you see, and people forget that this is all from the U.S. government, which means it's whatever, it's that, I can't ever say this enough, the master's tools will never dismantle the master's house.
0: Yes.
1: They have created, they have colonized in every conceivable way. So any of us natives that goes into that machine or uses any of that machine and can still not become a part of the machine mm-hmm. is like, well, I'm just going to say this about First Voices Radio, Teokasin. You know, you have done something extraordinary for all these decades that, you know, it's like a singular thing you've done, because you've created this space that has that includes the cultural, the spiritual, the historical, the human.
0: Yeah.
1: And the Native human, and you've centered that consistently for 33 years. That's incredible. And so it's like to be able to use the technology, but still do for the people, right? For the Native peoples is, I can't, there isn't another show like yours. So it's like, I feel emotional about, I mean, I'm happy for you moving on to other projects, but I do feel emotional about you hanging up the mic, because it's just so singularly extraordinary and tragically necessary. You know, it's like, I was thinking, what could possibly fill that space? And I, you know, I guess we're going to find out, you know, if anything could ever really amount to what you've managed to do over these years. Like it must be amazing for you to sit back and kind of look at it and go, well, wow, what have I, because you've talked to so many people, you know, and you've brought so many things to light that would otherwise not have seen the light, I believe, you know, not in a broadcast kind of way. And that's the other thing about terrestrial radio, it's broadcast. Mm-hmm. Like your show's all over the US and it's also on the internet, right? So yeah. It's like this idea of the sound going through the air, you know, like the vibration of it going through the air and ending up where it ends up, whoever's antenna is up, right?
0: Yeah.
1: There's something really, I always felt like there was something really sacred about your show. So I just want to mahalo you, Teokasin, and also Liz Hill, your fabulous producer, because you have for 20 years, Teokasin, I don't know if you realize this, but I met you 20 years ago. Mm-hmm. And it's like, you know, the first time I met you, you said, hey, will you give me an interview for my show? And I was like, sure. But when I think back on the many times I've been on your show as a guest, and then you letting me be, you know, sit in as a host when you're out of, you know, on the road. And I think, God, what, even just for me, right? My small little piece of, you know, being a part of this, I have to tell you, and I know it would sometimes sound weird the way I would start your show and say, coming to you from the illegally occupied Hawaiian Kingdom.
0: No, that was fun. That was great.
1: But I'm telling you, Matt, it's the only place in the world was your show where that those words could be spoken. And the stories that I would try sometimes to bring from Hawaii with the interviews with you, there's no other. You know, I was able to do some reporting with Pacifica and also Independent Native News way, way, way back in the beginning of the century. But nowhere have I been able to consistently speak to the challenges and the, you know, the struggle of Hawaiians. And that's because of you. And that's, I'm telling you, that's like, it's, I feel like there's a loss, but I also feel it equally like, I feel an abundance of gratitude to you, Teokasin, for that, because nobody wants the Hawaiian story, brah. Nobody wants our story. Nobody wants the truth about Hawaii. They want the lie.
0: Yeah.
1: And that's their favorite thing to taste from Hawaii is the lie. And so we're living in this time where I feel like, you know, I think 25 years ago when I started doing what I've been doing, I thought things would be resolved by now. And now I understand because of technology, things are in a lot of ways worse, you know, but in some ways, you know, like I said, if I can say this, that I've been able to speak to about Hawaiian things with you on your show, like that's an amazing, you've done something extraordinary for my people and for my ancestors. And so I want to mahalo you for that because.
0: Yeah. No, thank you, Kayla. Those words are very, very well taken. And I, to, you know, honor those words, because you mentioned the ancestors and the land, that's who we're honoring. When I started this radio program, First Voices Radio, way back when, with different names, people didn't understand it. And then it came to me just a few months ago with a friend, Bio Akamalofi, and he said to introduce something incomprehensible, you know, like the monkey's wrench. And I think that's what First Voices did. It tuned it differently. So there were listeners, homegrown listeners, because I didn't solicit anything, but I think there was maybe two stations that I asked, can I be part of this your station? And that's what happened. And then what came out was, is there any other hosts? There have been, but not really on a consistent basis as you. And that you offered, when I read your articles and talked with you, I sent something else there. And that was the true spirit of the land when you came from Hawaii. And that's what I'm talking about. Do we know who we are because of the land we live with, rather than just kind of being superior to it and living on it, that you brought that underneath, that undertow, waiting for the big wave, as people say, that they don't know is coming unless you know the ocean. Because a lot of people don't know that big wave is coming. It might even be here now. And that's, we did and have to do things that incomprehensible, that are just out of this ordinary, that's needed now. And the genesis of what the radio started was also, you know, it was there. People just need to understand it differently rather than the dualism that we've been kind of rutted into. And you're part of that. So I'm so glad that you were there to fill in. Is that what it is? But it was commendable because I would listen to the show, which was very different than, of course, mine, but yet it had the same current. And that's what I welcomed, because I would ask you, and every time you never turned me down one time. So that's what I honor you for.
1: Yeah, I've never wanted to me, it's like asking, it's like real estate. Of course, I'm not going to turn it down, right? It's like the sacredness of the space that you inhabit. You know, I really appreciate you sharing it with me and letting me, you know, be a part of this historical, you know, offering that you've created throughout your, you know, all these years, you know. Yeah. I can say mahalo nui loa to you, and it's like, yeah, but that almost doesn't even get there, you know. And I just want to say, you know, I find your willingness and your grace and your talent. And you're just, you have this wonderful, very native human curiosity and solidarity that you embody, you know, and that's, you know, it's this Hawaiian, this Kanaka Maoli really, really appreciates you, Teokasen, and really appreciates First Voices Radio for all that it's been over the years, you know. I'm happy for you to, like I said, to be moving on to other projects, but I also just, wow, what a great show you've been doing for all of us. And I know I'm probably just speaking for a whole lot of people when I say this, you know, who aren't going to be, you know, sitting here talking to you, but I'm sure that your audience over the years is really going to miss you, at least as much as I will, if not more.
0: A bigger possibility. You know how we say something moves and something else comes to take its place. Mm-hmm. That's what's happening here. So I wanted people to know your website, how to contact you, because I think people, they do want to know what's going on in Hawaii.
1: Well, thanks for that. Yeah, I'm actually just getting ready to, or redoing the website. I've decided to completely redo it and just turn it into probably what it should be after so many years, right? Like more of a narrative than what it has been. But it's annkealakelly.com. That's annkealakelly.com. And also there's the website for my film, Nohohewa, Nohohewa. .com. And that's funny. I was thinking about it, like, right when I was beginning Nohohewa was when I met you. That's how long ago it was. Yes. And I just think, like, I just happened to think back in this amount of time and everything that's happened over these years, you know, wow, the world has changed. Like the world is a very different place. And in some ways it's more perilous. And your voice and your time on the radio every week has been like a consistent, like I always say about your show, it's a sacred space. And I just really appreciate you, Teokasen.
0: Great, thanks. All right, that would be it right there, Keala. And
1: okay. And of course, we'll be in touch,
0: yes,
1: right?
0: For sure.
1: And, you know, I'm excited for you and sad for me and sad for us, but also excited, yeah. You know.
0: Okay, we will.
1: Aloha.
0: I want to say a few words in this last episode of First Voices Radio. Again, Teokasen Ghost Horse, your host. And I want a few people to thank out there. Someone I wasn't able to get on as a guest is the originator and so helpful in getting me into radio is Gary Russell Galbraith of Pomo out of California, who I met while in college at Evergreen State, where First Voices began, but with a different orientation of being a co-host on what I think was the first people's radio, or was it Indigenous people's radio? Well, that's how far it goes back. Helped him decide to rename the show View from the Shore. And within a few months, I was able to have a show that I named Exposing the Apologetic Predator. And along those lines, a few years later, changed the name to Primal Minds and moving to New York, becoming First Voices Indigenous Radio, and now First Voices Radio. So there's much I like to say, but of course, radio has limits, and that's one construct I think that is a little troublesome to me, but it always has been, so I don't let it bother me as much anymore anyway, because it's part of the system, the labor system, to get things done on time that we're so used to. In the Western logical sense of getting things done efficiently. This is not going to be a big statement or a long statement, but something about the arrival has begun to think about how this is a moment I will never live again, because every moment is new and every moment is innocent. So this is the opportunity right now to be present without speaking too much of a present phobic language. So this arrival has begun. And those of you who feel this know what I'm talking about, and it has to. Now, has been here, and you will not be able to understand it, mostly because the language I'm speaking to you with has only a conceptual understanding and cannot hold the completeness of consciousness given to certain things that have been adhering to the intercession for the rest of the beings of life and their languages that understand the calling. They answer the calling every second, every minute, every conscious, awake moment by being present. When you think about that, all of life has that understanding, a multiple discipline of languages that can only be pure energy, unfettered by the programming of the binary human. Even with this language, it remains difficult to understand due to its subject and goal of concepts laden with nouns. And in the language of Lakota, the language that decodes this one that I am speaking to you in, there are no needs for concepts, and it exists as a continuum of the original existence. It exists outside the mind of discrimination and cannot be ridiculed in spatial vernaculars. Rather, those who belittle these words only belittle their own binary-minded existence with the rationale behind it coming out of Greece. And the word believe can drain your energy and hinder your intuitive grasp of relativity. In contrast, knowing existence is what they prefer you not to understand. They want you to believe in their reality rather than

of love. Think about that. There are indeed indigenous peoples who think dimensionally beyond the confines of the box, and they cannot articulate those thoughts using the noun heavy language typically associated with educated discourse. And I've often said that a people, a society, a system cannot possibly wake up with the same language that has put them to sleep in the first place, unless it's prepared to forego freedom that it has taken from others who are free. So the complexity of language and consciousness that contrasts binarily noun-heavy languages with the Lakota language is described as a continuum of existence beyond discrimination. I am critiquing the concept of belief and suggest that it's detracting from genuine understanding and intuition, and that many who consider themselves awakened and the arrival has begun. It is here now. Pay attention. And thank you for listening to this last rant chant. And whether you agree or not, it's here. I thank you again. A 33-year-old thank you for all those who did listen and for all those stations that allowed an indigenous native point of view, whether it be scolding, scalding, or schooling. It's all always been here. This energy will continue because it's time. It's our time. It's your time. The indigeneity in all of us will waken up and we will talk with Earth, be with Earth, live with Earth, and know Earth once again. The science effect will also be understood in a more tolerable way with Earth instead of an ownership. Oh, there's so much other ways to know rather than the one way we're taught to believe. And you know who I'm talking about? You know who you are. Yes, so thank you again. A big toksha ake wachyank telo. We'll see you again in the circle of life, or I'll see you again, surely, eventually. For now, I am Teokasing Ghost Horse, and this has been your First Voices Radio.

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0: Hey, Detroit, this is my block, my hood, my city. I'm the Revy Rev, the Reverend Joan Ross. Hey, buckle in, strap up, man. We've got a good one for you today. Joining us, not in our studios, but visually, by virtual connections, Wendell Harrison. I should say the legendary Wendell Harrison. Wendell, welcome to my block, my hood, my city. How are you?
1: Oh, great, great. Glad to be here. I'm glad to experience this new technology with this radio. This is a new radio station, isn't it?
0: No, we're about 4 years old now.
1: Fairly new,
0: but yeah, certainly new trying to do it this way.
1: Yeah, that's good. Get to keep the communication flowing.
0: Yeah, that's right. So, Wendell, we've got a lot to cover. First of all, I guess, you know, in light of where we are at this point of time in our lives, this technology you mentioned under COVID, have you been influenced or guided or structured in any way because of COVID?
1: Well, it's, of course, I was teaching at the School for Performing Arts. I'm doing jazz studies down there. You know, I teach jazz improvisation and composition, jazz history, and as an adjunct professor. And when the COVID came in, we started doing a lot of virtual lectures and private. I'm doing a lot of private teaching online now in my studio. This is my studio here. And it's pretty good. You know, I have a degree in mass communication. I have a master's in communication, publishing, as well as broadcast, you know. And I've always had technology as a second interest ever since the 80s, you know, because we had the computers and whatnot. I started writing music by computer when we had the first Macintosh. They called it Macintosh.
0: Before they dropped it and just called it Mac and Apple.
1: it was the Macintosh. You had it out. It was a little small one. You probably for me. It was a little small one, and I started writing music. And then they invented the digital recording. Because other than that, I was like dealing with analog. I got a lot of analog tapes from like 50 years, you know. Since the 80s, we started dealing with digital, you know. So that kept me up with the younger generation.
0: But did you find that this transfer during COVID was just so impactful for so many people? Because I never thought everything was going to be online. I mean, I do technology, we provide internet, all of that. But it was like my whole life shifted to a digital arena, you know?
1: Yeah, it was kind of like startling at first, because like all my live performances was cut. Tours, can't do any of that. But I'm doing streaming, though. Like I just did a few things at the Afro-American Museum. I did a stream talking about my legacy in bebop. I have a bebopper's method book out, a methodology on how to play bebop jazz, you know, for the students. And I did a video there, and I did another video dealing with the history of Charlie Parker. Then at the Art Institute, all this is streaming. Then at the Art Institute, I did a presentation with a Russian group, like actually a Bosnian Serbian ensemble, playing a lot of Middle Eastern and Turkey rhythms, you know, Turkish rhythms from the Middle East. And I'm planning on doing another video with the museum dealing with West African musicians. dealing with some people from synagogue. I got friends in synagogue. They oftentimes they play with me, and so we doing this. Guys, his name is Pate Jazzy, Jazzit, and he's from Guinea-Bissau, but he moved to Senegal, and he plays all over the world. He's in Senegal now. Just got back from Paris. He's in Paris, and he went back to Senegal. And at the end of this month, next week, he'll be in Detroit. He made Detroit his home. So we have a Senegalese community that's really substantial here in Detroit. You know, West Africans and people from Mali, Senegal, Guinea-Bissau, and Ghana. You know, so I've been pretty active in that, but I have to get more into technology. And that's really not, I love to be around the young students, you know, young folks. You know, they keep me alert. You know what I mean?
0: You're right. You're right. And certainly, this period has kind of necessitated that we all get involved with some kind of technology. Find some young people.
1: Yeah, so, you got to be around young people, you know, because they seem that this technology is natural to them. I got people, kids like 2 and 3 years old, they know how to download stuff on their iPhone, on an iPhone. Don't have to tell them nothing, you know. Toddlers, you know.
0: And imagine they have an iPhone at the cost of what an iPhone is.
1: Yeah, right.
0: So Wendell, you bring up so many things that I want to talk about today. First of all, in this new environment, how do you record? I mean, are you recording in a central studio with the other musicians, or how are you recording?
1: I have a studio. Now this is on iPad. If I take my iPad, I can show you my
0: studio.
1: No,
0: because this is still radio, and radio.
1: Oh,
0: you have to describe it to us, Wendell. You can't show it to us. You can describe it, and we should be able to picture it from your description.
1: Right. Well, I have a studio, this substantial, and I have two computers in it, and I use Digital Performer. It's like a DAW system, digital and audio workstation. And I also have Apollo. It's another with Lunar. That's the latest technology. And also I have in the studio, I have piano and upright bass and amps and then I also have like three cabinets full of music that have written over the years, that have archived over the last 50, 60 years. And also I have tapes, analog tapes that were recorded from the 70s and 80s on up to today that I license out all over the world. I have about 30 albums from those different masters. And this is my little studio and workshop down here. You know, like yesterday, like on Tuesdays, I have jam sessions for young people to come in the studio, and they play original tunes and they practice their the methodology in terms of playing jazz. You know, how to express themselves.
0: Yeah.
1: Every Tuesday, like at about 5 o'clock. It was here yesterday. The students, they come from University of Michigan as well as Michigan State and also Wayne State. They just come in. They invade me.
0: It's a safe space where they can work. That's wonderful.
1: It's really inspiring. I told them, like, I can't have too many down here, you know. I just try to keep it at a minimum of 3 or 4 right now, you know.
0: Yeah.
1: Before it was like, packed.
0: So, tell me something, because you mentioned earlier in the interview, and you mentioned in your press release something about bebop jazz. I don't know that term, and I thought I've been around a long time in this business, but I don't know this term, bebop jazz.
1: Bebop jazz was created in the 40s by Charlie Parker, Dizzy Gillespie, Thelonious Monk. You know those names, right?
0: Yes.
1: Charlie Mingus, and just like hip hop, it came out of our community, came out of the bowels of the black experience, community. It was at that particular time, pop music was created, and blues. And what Charlie Parker, what these musicians did, where they would take the same format and put their concept, their take on these particular changes. Like for instance, what is this thing called love? Charlie Parker wrote a tune, and this, I think it was just Dizzy Gillespie wrote a tune called Hot House. But it was the same chord structure as What Is This Thing Called Love. That just gives you an example. Another example was like a Whispering. That was a standard. These were like standard Broadway tunes and stuff. And they created their own bebop tunes on top of these particular tools, and became really popular in the 40s. Case in point, give you an example of hip hop when it started, like in the 80s, when it became popular. They would sample tunes of Roy Ayers, the soundtracks of Roy Ayers or James Brown, and they rapped on the top of that. And do you remember those days?
0: Yeah, I remember that.
1: Well, that same format and same concept happened in the 40s, the 40s and 50s, when you had these great musicians, Charlie Parker and Dizzy Gillespie, Dexter Gordon, Kenny Dorham. I can name these American heroes, like heroes, and this music became popular all over the world. And at that particular time, jazz was dance music. Now, when they came up with the bebop, this concertized that particular music. In other words, people wanted to listen. It was so intricate and it was so advanced. The harmonies was so advanced. People, it motivated people to just sit out and listen to the music rather than to dance so much. So that became our concert, and classical music. This is like black classic, and all over the world, these people really worked more in Europe than they worked in the United States. They worked in Europe, Japan, Russia, China. Everybody was like presenting these artists for their concept. And that happened, same phenomenon that happened with the rap 50 years later. Same thing. We keep creating new ways of expressing ourselves musically, as we call this the black experience. Louis Armstrong did it way 100 years ago, New Orleans and whatnot, So that gives you give a little concept of what bebop jazz is the, in terms of how it relates to a black experience.
0: So, Wendell, tell me a little bit about Wendell. Has music been your whole life? Is that your entire experience? I know that we all know your wonderful wife, Pamela Wise.
1: She's
0: So, is it a musical family? Tell me about Wendell and music.
1: ironically, no one in my family played, professionally. I think my auntie might have played a little violin. And on my father's side, I think, well, I had an auntie on my father's side that was a preacher. and she played piano. And she had a radio, her own radio show, Christian radio show in L.A.
0: Uh-huh.
1: You know, but I never did. I never was close to her. Uh-huh. You know, I just heard stories about her. That's on my father's side, my grandfather on that side was a preacher. Now on my mother's side, she was like she had a master's in education, and my father had a PhD in sociology.
0: Mm-hmm.
1: You know, he taught that at Southern University. And my grandfather on that side was a doctor.
0: Uh-huh.
1: You know?
0: Wow.
1: So they tried to discourage me. He said, "What are you doing? You're nothing but a musical bum." You know? So I had to really prove that. Actually, you know what happened? They started me on piano when I was six just to give me some discipline. Just, uh-huh. You know, because I was running around. I was a nervous kid, you know, one of those guys just nervous. And they said, "Well, give him something to focus on. Give him something to focus and see if he can develop his concentration." You know, so that worked for a bit. And then I didn't like it because I had to practice every day on the piano. Then my grandfather bought a clarinet. Mm-hmm. I really hated that. I mean, not another instrument. So I played that. He brought that because they wanted me to play in the school band, and we had music in elementary school. So it started at fourth grade, you know. So the clarinet allowed me to play with other students, and then I had to practice the clarinet before I would go out to play. You know, we went outside to play in those days. We don't do that anymore. We go in the neighborhood, everybody would be out, all the kids would be out in the neighborhood, backyard, you know, playing with each other, playing all kinds of games and stuff like that. And we socialize like that more. You know, everybody's inside now dealing with games,
0: uh-huh.
1: like digital games and whatnot.
0: Yeah.
1: So anyway, I had to, before I could go outside and play with my friends, I had to practice and then clean up my room. That was the most horrible thing ever happened to me. You know? I thought back in those days. You know, back in those days. So after I practiced for I think it was a half an hour to an hour. Started out a half an hour, then it went to an hour. And then I could go out and do any, and play with the kids and socialize and whatnot, you know. Then I got to middle school. The practicing paid off. I started doing a lot of shows, and they would come and get me out of my English class and history classes to do special performances, you know, with the different plays and different choirs and the different concert bands that was happening at that particular time. When this got started getting me out of these classes, I said, "Oh, this is pretty good." I'll have to go to English class, you know, math. And I began to garner a lot of attention. People looking at me, you know, mm-hmm. I got these different performances, and they giving me solos and stuff. And that made me practice even more because I'm getting attention.
0: Yeah.
1: More or less, it was getting the attention, not the music. It was getting the idea that people were looking at me.
0: Yeah.
1: Especially the girls. So when I did, this was all in good. I got into the ninth grade. When I got into high school, I saw these guys playing. Heard these guys playing bebop jazz.
0: Yeah.
1: It was a student of jazz, bebop jazz, and it was like 17, 18 years old. And it was playing just like Charlie Parker, Dizzy Gillespie. You know, it was like clones of these guys.
0: Yeah.
1: It was cloning these masters. I said, "Wow, I never heard anything like that." He was playing this fast music. He was in tune, everything was memorized.
0: Mm-hmm.
1: You know, it was, they was playing more, expressing themselves by feeling and
0: yeah.
1: And it, I didn't see any music. I say, well, how you guys playing? There's no music. They say, well, you got to practice and you got to listen to these records. See, they had, back in those days, we had big trollers, mm-hmm. you know, turntables.
0: Yeah.
1: You know, and the vinyl, you know. Kids, they call them big black CDs, but it was vinyl. Vinyl records by RCA, Columbia. I forgot some those labels at that particular time. But the students was listening to these jazz records, and it was sounding just like the record.
0: Yeah.
1: And it was they was getting engagements. They was playing like proms and dances. And all kinds of social activities in high school,
0: yeah.
1: You know, and then sometimes they would these guys are so great, they were the older musicians was embracing them, you know, and they was playing at that particular time. They were playing in different clubs around Detroit, you know. So I begged these guys to show me. Guy by the name of Lonnie Hilliard, Charles McPherson. They became part of the Charlie. They went to New York after they graduated. I think they did some college, but they went to New York and they were able to play with, they got hired by the Charlie Mingus jazz group, jazz ensemble, which is big time because Charlie Mingus was recording for Blue Note and a lot of big major labels. And so they started touring with those groups and whatnot, you know. And anyway, long story short, I begged my mother to get an alto saxophone. I said, Mama, I need a saxophone. Mama! You know, I call your mom. That's the first thing. We need some. First thing that's out your mouth is Mama, you know. Mama, I need an alto saxophone. These guys is about to drive me crazy. They want to show me some stuff, and I can't play clarinet anymore. You know, I'm not a big guy. You know, so she said, "Well, now my mother at that time, if the school wasn't happy, she got me." He said, "Well, I got you a clarinet." And all these little things, you're gonna have to work. So some kind of way, I don't remember now, she got me employed with a grocery store called Meatland on Linwood, you know. So I was a stock boy at about 12 years old, I think.
0: Yeah.
1: You know. And that wasn't enough for her. Said, you got to get a paper route. You know, that's all I'm doing, the paper route. Well, my mother was a taskmaster.
0: Sounds like it.
1: She believed in work. You know, she kept me busy, you know what I mean? So I was working. She said, if you keep these jobs going, I'll get you the saxophone.
0: Yeah.
1: So I started working, and she got this alto saxophone. And I would practice and practice and practice. And the students at the school said, well, at the high school, they would say, well, I'm gonna take you to see I want you to meet my teacher, which was Barry Harris. Mm-hmm. He was a famous piano player that was playing with Lee Morgan and Kenny Burrell, Kenny Burrell and Bill Jackson, all the folks from this community in Detroit, and he would go to New York and record, and he would come back here, to play at different engagements. Because I'm talking about the 40s and the 50s, it's really the union, the auto industry, in the 40s and 50s it was kind of like a renaissance because everybody was working. It was coming, black folks was coming up from the South, getting these jobs in the factory. People was coming from Europe, you know, being hired, you know. And the musicians, a lot of musicians, famous musicians, would come to Detroit and stayed 3-4 months just working out around the area.
0: Yeah.
1: You know.
0: Yeah.
1: And because people was spending a lot of money on entertainment. They had it. They had the, had money to, and people were buying homes and going into business and whatnot. Like we had a good well, it started Black Bottom is real famous in Detroit. But there was another they moved from our people moved from Black Bottom and congregated on streets like neighborhoods like 12th Street, Linwood, Dexter, you know, those are prominent back in the day, those were prominent neighborhoods, you know. Beautiful homes, big homes, beautiful homes. Like flowers, flower beds, you know, women love flowers, you know. Flowers is everywhere, you know. It's beautiful, beautiful terrain, neighborhood and whatnot. And kids wasn't scared to walk the street, you know. I'm talking about the 50s, 40s and 50s and stuff like that.
0: Yeah.
1: And the union in the auto industry made the middle class, you know. So anyway, I started studying with these national musicians that were staying here. And shortly I went to, they heard about me in New York and I went to New York when I was 19, which broke my mother's heart because she wanted me to go to college right away.
0: Yeah.
1: You know, she had money, everything was all planned out for me, you know. And I was very rebellious. She tell me go right, I'm going left all the time. You know? So, but I did go back to college, and I did an undergrad in business management and mass communication. But anyway, at 19, my career started, international career started when I went to New York at 19 and started working with international musicians. At that particular time, it was Grant Green, Hank Crawford, Big Maybell and Lloyd Price, you know, just working.
0: Yeah.
1: See, when you're young, you're not hard to look at on the stage. And everybody want to, you know, they want a young person on the stage and you can really, you know, they want to promote you and whatnot, you know. Everybody wants a young person in the band. If you can play, you got to be able to play first.
0: So yeah. looks doesn't make the whole package, huh?
1: No. But it's important, though. It's important. As long as you got youth, youth. That's what I was telling these kids. You got everything, opportunities. The door's open right now.
0: Yes.
1: You know.
0: Yeah.
1: But as you get older, it's shutting. It's shut.
0: So I'm not gonna go along with that, Wendell, because look at this amazing thing.
1: Certain things you can do when you at 20. I mean, 19, 20,
0: that's true.
1: You don't do when you 30, 40, 50, 60. You get other interests.
0: That's
1: other
0: true. Interests. And the body can't stay out as late at night.
1: Oh,
0: as...
1: that.
0: So we're talking today to Wendell Harrison, who's a legendary, certainly a heart of Detroit, a legendary saxophonist. Wendell is just a couple of days away from releasing a new album here in Detroit. So we want to play a little bit of the title track and talk a little bit about that album. So the title of the new album is Get Up Off Your Knees. And Morris, you're going to take it away. Give us a little bit of Get Up Off Your Knees by Wendell Harrison.

0: We're talking today with Wendell Harrison, legendary jazz saxophonist in Detroit. And we're listening to the title song off of his newest release that's a couple of days away from coming out, Get Up Off Your Knees. So, Wendell, let's talk a little bit about the song and about the album. How long was this album in production?
1: Oh, I actually, this tune here, I wrote this in 1968. Like I said, I got a lot of archives. You know, I got a huge archive. You know, tunes that I write and that's store away. You know, and sometimes I bring them out. This is really a play. This was from a play, Get Off Your Knees, with a big choir. You know, and it's telling the kids, students, to prayer is good, but God, the Creator, you know, gives us an opportunity. All we have to do is be aware enough, you know, and alert enough to take advantage of the opportunities that the Creator gives us, right. You know, and instead of just sitting and waiting for somebody to give you something, you know, and you praying for stuff, you know, that's great, you know. But a lot of times you have to take the initiative to get up and hustle, meet people, and take advantage of the opportunities. A lot of opportunities that's around us, we're not aware of, you know. Yeah. So it's just trying to focus in on making ourselves aware. And on that particular tune there, I had the guy from this great artist from Senegal that I was talking about. He's chanting in Portuguese, Creole Portuguese, which is one of his. He speaks about 10 languages. Speaks about 10 languages. You know, a lot of Africans speak a lot of different languages because they're traveling a lot. And for instance, he speaks Wolof, which is out of Senegal. He was born in Guinea-Bissau, so he speaks Portuguese. And then he also speaks French and Spanish, Italian, and you know. And this is very important for him because he's traveling so much. Uh-huh.
0: You know, the song is so, for me, it was so inspirational. I thought it was a right now that you wrote it. Just thinking about the moment that we're in, the circumstances, it just felt more like it was a right now kind of song that you wrote.
1: Well, so, Reverend, it's a cycle. Things don't never change.
0: The more we think they change, the more they stay the same, right?
1: Same.
0: Certainly.
1: We was talking about the same thing in the 60s.
0: Yeah. You know what I mean? Well, you're right about that. So it really felt that right now kind of impact on me. Just great for this time. So was there a reason that you pulled that particular piece to bring it forward to this? Something that motivated that happening?
1: Well, a lot of tunes, like I'm saying, these record companies is releasing a lot of tunes that I wrote, compositions I wrote in the 50s, 60s, and 70s. So that was one of the few that they missed. You know what I mean?
0: They left you out.
1: You're right. So I said, let me give this a try, you know. Because I recorded a different way. Now, this is just one. I think you are right in a way because I updated the feel because I wrote it in a little softer 3/4 time. This is in 5/4 time. It's more. It has more of an African influence, you know. Yeah. And when I wrote it in the 60s, it had more of a bebop, like a Betty Carter influence, you know.
0: Okay.
1: That kind of thing.
0: Yeah.
1: So I just put another little spin on it, and it had never been one of the tunes had never been released, you know.
0: Yeah.
1: So I thought it was time for it.
0: Yeah.
1: Yeah.
0: Well, I think that's God inspired, because it truly is time for it. You know, it feels like you were sitting in today and wrote the song. It doesn't feel like it was on the shelf and you brought it out. Talk a little bit about the folks that joined you in doing this album. Of course, Pamela is on the album. Talk about the folks that are with you.
1: An array of young people, you know, like I'm saying, like, of course, there's another a seasoned person that recorded with me in the 80s, Mickey Braden. She's on vocals, and she's kind of like a actress and vocalist. Mm-hmm. She's got a Ma Rainey production. She does Bessie Smith plays and whatnot. And she lived in Detroit as well, but now she's residing in New Jersey now, mm-hmm. Montclair, New Jersey. So I decided to use her on this particular tune because everybody knows her now. We did a lot of recording in the 80s, and Japanese put us out on the Peavine label in Japan. And she's on two releases, Dreams of the Love Supreme and Organic Dream. Those are two albums that I feature her on. And I said it was about time to hear from Mickey, you know, because she's a great, great vocalist. Uh-huh. And then I had some students from college, students that's coming down here playing every Tuesday that I was telling you about.
0: Yeah.
1: I said, I'm going to give you something to do. I'm giving y'all something to do. You know, sitting up here playing and stuff like that. This is a project, you know, and they can be inspired by having their name on an international release, you know?
0: Yeah.
1: So the drummer is Lewis Jones. He's graduating this year from Wayne State. And great drummer. The guy is really, really creative. Then I have a guitar player. On this one, I don't have a guitar player. I have Pate on bass, my wife Pam's on piano, Trinino on trumpet, and who else? I had Chinello on percussions, and I think that's about it. Each of these tunes, I have different ensemble on different tracks. Mm-hmm. Sometimes I have a big ensemble. I have like 12 pieces on 12, 16 pieces on about three or four tunes on the album, you know. And then I have Imbayo Chui he's a cardinal from the Black Madonna. He's reciting poetry, talking about education, you know.
0: Right.
1: Talking about education, and he's talking about a revolution. Another track he talked about the culture that we live in is like an anime. You listen to it, it's like an animated cartoon, because he's talking about Trump and the council folks and the the neighborhood. It's very creative. When you listen to it, you laugh. You know?
0: Yeah.
1: Because I like comedy, you know, with these different productions. I try to keep it up.
0: Yeah.
1: So you can be inspired and get a positive feeling from the music, you know.
0: Right.
1: Yeah.
0: Right. So we have to take a little bit of a break just to make sure that there's a break on track. While we go out for the break, we want to hear a little bit of education. I think that's queued up. So, Detroit, this is My Block, My Hood, My City. I'm the Revy Rev with Wendell Harrison today, talking about his new release, Get Up Off Your Knees. We're coming right back, Detroit. Come on back with us.

0: We are the educators of the world's children. We are the educators of the children of this world. We are the educators, the liberators, proactivators, the molders and sculptors of human minds, the catalysts for budding plant children. We nourish the children of the world with seeds of greatness to take root, sprout, grow, and blossom into the unseen hopes, promises, and aspirations of tomorrow's yet unborn. We are the sowers of deeper meanings and the conduits of ideas simple and complex. We flex the muscles of language, bend the barbells of weighted concepts, and test the boundaries of age-old stereotypes and mindsets, stretching wide the imaginal layers of untapped cognition within youthful hearts. Learning how to teach and teaching how to learn, learning and teaching, learning and reaching children, pushing them beyond the limitations of rational knowing, knowing there's always more to learning and growing than energies flowing in peer pools of glowing minds. Minds like mine, soulful minds, creative minds, critical minds, analytical and philosophical minds, minds, gold mines of talents, diamond mines of abilities, coal mines full of precious resources. Our children are just waiting to be uncovered, discovered, recovered. Whatever they want to be, whatever they can be, what they need to be, it's all up to us to encourage them, to inspire them, to motivate and uplift them, to conjure up the raw, hidden treasure buried way down deep inside their youthful bosoms. They're just waiting to discover the child within them, just waiting to thrive and prosper, just waiting to explode into the bad mother shut your mouths that we know they can, will, must become. We are the educators of the children of the world. We are the educators of the world's children. We are the educators, the stimulators, emancipators, the builders and crafters of human minds, the agents for affirming those child caterpillars to germinate, hibernate, reintegrate, and transform themselves into butterflies, ascending to the heights of the brightest horizons of tomorrow's yet unborn.
1: WNUC 96.7. Hey, Detroit, thanks so much for coming back. I think this is off the hook. Talking to Wendell Harrison today, I love that song, Educators. That was so great. Wendell, do you see... is there a common ground in music where this intergenerational piece kind of melts away and there's a cross-generational work? A lot of feels there's this divide between one generation and the next generation and the old and the youth. But is music a common ground that melts away?
2: Music is one of the attributes that we have that everybody can participate in. You know, music is a gift, is an attribute of God. You know, sound. You know, that's divine. You know what I mean? Everybody can deal with sound and in some kind of way. In Africa, we deal with a lot of dance. Sound with dance. Music makes you dance. Yeah. You know. And so, on that tip, I work with a lot of dance troops. Mm-hmm. You know, with this music. For instance, that tune can be danced. I'm using a lot of African percussions and whatnot. So oftentimes I work with Lisa McCall. She has a dance troupe, a company here, and Penny Gabolo. You know, used to teach her dance at Mary Grove. You know, and also I work with jazz studies folks. like big bands and universities and whatnot dealing with big band jazz and trying to deal with the historical, giving them historical knowledge of some of the masters that created this music, you know. And it's a social affair too. You're bringing people in that we're playing music together, yeah. And we're learning as in groups and whatnot. Mm-hmm. So generation in terms of generational, the generational concept. When I was a kid, it was older people that hired me, mm-hmm. and taught me. And this thing about education, I think we need, as adults, we need to disperse more of the knowledge to the young people. So, you know, just telling them stories how we learn and how we developed when we was coming out. Give them a concept of how this universe might work for them, you know?
1: Yes.
2: You know, passing on the knowledge. That was actually the theme of the educators. Mm-hmm. Of course, in bio, he's tripping. I mean, he takes it on another level, you know. He's got a vivid imagination, you know, as you can hear.
1: Absolutely. You know,
2: but my thing is talk to the younger generation. They might save our life.
1: You're so right. So, Wendell, what can we expect as this album is released? You know, in the old days, I knew how albums were released. I knew about the release parties, and, you know, we were all out there hyping and pushing. How's this album release, and how can people attach to the album?
2: Oh, this is released online. You know, back in the day, they would have parties, and we would have tours and whatnot. You know, that's how we promoted albums, by tours and events.
1: Yeah,
2: we've been shut down. That's gone. Game's over. You know?
1: Game, set, match. You're right.
2: So the only thing we have to utilize the technology. Thank God we have the technology.
1: Yes.
2: We have to use the take technology to get information and get music to people. And that's when I try to write something that's inspiring and to motivate people to, like, in terms of education, learning things, you know, and trying to keep it positive.
1: Yeah.
2: You know, I'm on the positive side. I'm constantly learning too. You know, just streaming. You can reach more people by streaming. You know, I did this thing for the museum, and they have outlets. I did it. They streamed all over the world. Mm-hmm. You know, so if you got the right

0: is a learning curve for me, the old man here. It's a learning curve, you know. But it keep, learning keeps you alive too. On other, if you're constantly learning stuff, life on this earth is a little easier.
1: Yeah.
0: You know, if you're constantly trying to, you're pushing yourself, you're reaching out, learning stuff, and if you keep that curiosity happening, you know, life is a little easier.
1: Yeah.
0: You know. Still thinking about the past a lot, you know, what I should have did, you know.
1: We all have those days.
0: You know what I mean? So we try to think about what's going to happen if, you know, we prepare for the future.
1: Yeah.
0: And use these technology and keep communicating with the youth. So they got it naturally.
1: Yeah. So Wendell, I have to say this though. Yeah, I understand. Maybe this is because I'm that old school person too. But you can reach thousands, millions of people in the tech, in this virtual arena. But there is nothing that compares to being able to go here, a live performance from, you know, a great talent like you and Pamela. Yeah. I can remember, and this is old now, listen to me, going to the Howard Theater and hearing the Temptations and the Miracles and seeing them on this up there, you know.
0: See,
1: there's a difference in music like that.
0: The Howard Theater in D.C. you talking about?
1: Oh, yeah, that's where I'm from, Washington, D.C. So, and all my life I've been able to go and hear music live and see the musicians and their passion. You can hear the music and hear a passion, but it's something when I see your face and see the passion on your face see that. There's a different kind of conveyance than a virtual. Even now, talking to you on this virtual media is totally different.
0: It's than different.
1: If you and I were sitting in a studio together and we could talk about this and share this moment. So it's good.
0: Spiritual, you don't get the spiritual energy.
1: Right,
0: you know,
1: right.
0: From a video
1: right.
0: that you get from a face-to-face and person-to-person, you know.
1: Sure.
0: But the thing is, we have to, the videos, we have to enhance these videos and keep working with the different plugins and this working this equipment. See, we do the best we can. And then we got to give people something of substance.
1: Right.
0: You know, we could just can't send anything junk out to them, you know.
1: That's true.
0: we got to put our heads, you know, and concentrate on and develop something that's worthwhile.
1: Yeah.
0: Viewing, you know.
1: Right. But tell the truth now, if everything changed tonight and we could go back to live tomorrow, would you not be back out on the road pushing this new album, doing performances, doing what we do? Because that's the energy. That's the whole thing.
0: I grew up like that.
1: Yes.
0: So you're talking to the choir. I grew up with, you know, that's just too much just to think about. If that could happen, I don't know what I would do. I would be so happy. I don't know what I would do. It's because I had so much fun going out on the road and dealing with big major audiences and stuff like that. I like to meet people, you know.
1: Yes. Yeah. Yeah.
0: And that keeps me rolling. You know?
1: Yeah.
0: We go to Italy, Germany, Africa. I've been on a tour in Africa. We went to Abidjan, Ivory Coast, and Senegal. We went to Tunisia, Fax Tunisia in North Africa, Egypt. I did two cities in Egypt, Cairo and Alexandrine. Then we went to Turkey, and went to Syria and Jordan, you know. And everywhere I went, you know, I got a feel of that particular terrain and the people.
1: Yeah.
0: You know, and they embraced me.
1: Yes. Yeah.
0: and they knew who I was.
1: Yeah.
0: The people on the block don't even know who I am.
1: That's true.
0: That's all my block.
1: Right. And the more virtual we go, the harder that connection piece is.

0: Yeah,
1: So,
0: you know,
1: but
0: it's really
1: I
0: hard.
1: wish it would change tonight that you could be back. I know Pam don't want that, but you could be back out on the road because that is the way you can truly get feel and be involved in music and in the entertainment and in arts that people have to share.
0: That's really the thing that really inspired me to deal with the industry, music industry, was meeting people and traveling, you know, meeting people, because the opportunities is with people, you know what I mean?
1: And that
0: You
1: brings
0: know.
1: that experience to your music too, to what you have experienced, what you've seen. It feels back into your music. So, Wendell, we don't have a lot of time left. I could talk to you another hour. I know I could. I just love talking to you.
0: This is like in your living room or something.
1: It's great. So we have to make sure we get back connected again. But how can people get, I know it's online. Where do I have to go online if people
0: Well,
1: wanted to get this record, the release?
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1: Do you have a website that people could go to?
0: Yes, I have a website too. Thank you for reminding me. I have a website, WendellHarrison.com, and you can read all about me, and you can send me email, and I can send you a physical CD. You know, I can see the real CD from my. But the most distribution is online now. You know, people don't buy CDs anymore.
1: We still
0: Everything.
1: do.
0: Me and you do. Yeah,
1: Yeah,
0: right.
1: we still do. In the studio, we still do. WNUC LP 96.7 FM, Detroit. So, Wendell, just talking to you is such, it's refreshing. I love your family. I love certainly Pam. Every time I can get to connect with Pam. We haven't even begun to scratch what you could talk about. You're a Kresge Eminent Artist Award winner. You've just been around a long time. There's tremendous things. You're recording under Tribe, is your album label, and
0: Yes,
1: the
0: that's
1: album is called Get Up Off Your Knees. I love that title, and I love a couple of the tracks on it. I wanted to dance to education. That was what I would bop to a little bit, but
0: that's
1: so
0: WendellHarrison.com. WendellHarrison.com.
1: WendellHarrison.com, okay, and there the release should be out Friday, at least Friday or early next week. Again, the Kresge Eminent Artist Award winner, Detroit's very own. We just love Wendell Harrison, Detroit's own saxophonist. Thanks
0: Thank
1: so
0: you
1: much,
0: for
1: Wendell, for joining us. We're going to get back in touch because I think we got some more to talk about.
0: Yes, we do. God bless you.
1: God bless you too. This is my block, my hood, my city. I'm the Revy Rev, the Reverend Joan Ross. Hey, we're taking the top of the hour, Detroit. Stay with us. We've got another hour of show. Don't go anywhere.
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educators of the world's children. We are the educators of the children of this world. We are the educators, the liberators, proactivators, the molders and sculptors of human minds, the catalysts for budding plant children. We nourish the children of the world with seeds of greatness to take root, sprout, grow, and blossom into the unseen hopes, promises, and aspirations of tomorrow's yet unborn. We are the sowers of deeper meanings and the conduits of ideas simple and complex. We flex the muscles of language, bend the barbells of weighted concepts, and test the boundaries of age-old stereotypes and mindsets, stretching wide the imaginal layers of untapped cognition within youthful hearts. Learning how to teach and teaching how to learn, learning and teaching, learning and reaching children, pushing them beyond the limitations of rational knowing. Knowing there's always more to learning and growing than energies flowing in peer pools of glowing minds. Minds like mine, soulful minds, creative minds, critical minds, analytical and philosophical minds. Minds, gold mines of talents, diamond mines of abilities, coal mines full of precious resources. Our children are just waiting to be uncovered, discovered, recovered. Whatever they want to be, whatever they can be, what they need to be, it's all up to us to encourage them, to inspire them, to motivate and uplift them, to conjure up the raw, hidden treasure buried way down deep inside their youthful bosoms. They're just waiting to discover the child within them, just waiting to thrive and prosper, just waiting to explode into the bad mother shut your mouths that we know they can, will, must become. We are the educators of the children of the world. We are the educators of the world's children. We are the educators, the stimulators, emancipators, the builders.

0: human minds. The agents for affirming those child caterpillars to germinate, hibernate, reintegrate, and transform themselves into butterflies, ascending to the heights of the brightest horizons of tomorrow's yet unborn.
1: Utilities make a guaranteed profit from building new power plants like big natural gas plants and pipelines. 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

0: That was Rhiannon Giddens, the Grammy and Pulitzer Prize-winning musician. Her new album is titled You're the One. We'll link to the video for her song Another Wasted Life at democracynow.org. And that does it for today's special Juneteenth broadcast. I'm Amy Goodman. Thanks so much for joining us.
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4: Broadcasting from the Civic Cypher Studios, welcome to the QR Code, where we share perspective, seek understanding, and shape outcomes. I go by the name Ramses Ja.
5: He is Ramses Ja. I am Q Ward, and it's good to be talking to you guys again.
4: Yeah, man. And we want you to stick around. Today, we are going to do a history lesson. You know, a lot of the stuff we talk about on the show requires context, and we're not always able to provide as much context in the moment when we're covering, you know, stories as we'd like to. So today we're kind of focused on going back into time and providing a baseline, a framework upon which a lot of the stories that we tell and a lot of things that you read in the news can be placed. And so we want you to stay tuned, because we're going to talk about the role of Black history in Black life, and why that's so important and how we're able to connect to it. And, you know, and the same is true for other, you know, marginalized communities. But obviously we're able to tell Black stories because Q and I are both Black men. But history really matters. And in a time when history is kind of under attack and in schools and in the public sector and so forth, you know, we feel like we need to kind of let people know why that's so important. We're also going to talk about slavery. I know. But, you know, American slavery was very different from other types of slavery. And as a result, the outcomes in this country with respect to the former enslaved people is very different. So we're going to talk about that and make those connections. We're also going to share a document known as the Willie Lynch Letter, which does give some insight into the way of thinking from those times. And we're going to break that down. And we're also going to talk about why Black and white churches are so segregated. And, you know, you wouldn't really know unless we told you, but there's a reason for that. So stay tuned for that and so much more. But first up, it's time for our Feel Good feature. And today's Feel Good feature comes from ABC News. This might not sound like it feels good, you know, but I think it's good. So the remains of 19 Black Americans whose skulls were taken to Leipzig, Germany in the 1880s to perform racial pseudoscience experiments were brought to New Orleans to be properly memorialized, a repatriation committee said Thursday. Dillard University, the city of New Orleans, and University Medical Center will hold a New Orleans-style jazz funeral on Saturday morning for the 13 men, 4 women, and 2 unidentified people, according to Dr. Monique Gilroy, the president of the historically Black Louisiana University. Quote, "They were people with names," Gilroy said at a press conference on Thursday. She goes on to say, "They were people with stories and history. Some of them had families, mothers, fathers, daughters, sons, human beings, not specimens, not numbers." Unquote. Dr. Eva Baum, chair of the Dillard University's Cultural Repatriation Committee, said during the press conference that the University of Leipzig reached out to the city of New Orleans in 2023 and offered to repatriate the remains. The Cultural Repatriation Committee, formed in 2024, and looked through the public records to identify exactly who the people were and establish a genealogy, according to Baum. The group has not been able to identify any descendants at this point, she noted. Okay, so why is this good news? These people were taken, these were enslaved people, taken to Germany and studied, I guess, to try to justify their inferiority, to validate their, I guess, subhuman characteristics, and to justify slavery, again, using bogus science, pseudoscience. And now these people will be able to rest, hopefully, near where the rest of their families are resting. And so we call that good news, because it's not nothing. All right. I see you, Q. So I wanted to start today's episode off, you know, talking about the role of Black history and the role that it plays in Black life. And, you know, Q and I, obviously, we talked about this beforehand, before we got to the mics and, you know, had a chance to talk to you. And we had some idea of what we wanted to talk about. But I think that the best example to let people know how special history it is to know your history, especially when so much of it is hidden from you in schools. You know, you don't get your history, you don't have context or, a mental framework of who you are, where you are, why you're there, and what standing you have relative to other people. And it's very easy to just think, well, this is the way it's supposed to be because I'm inferior, or because they're superior, or because I'm not good enough, or they're better than me, or these sorts of things, right? Or any number of things, right? But one of the things that Q and I talked about was, you know what? There was a moment where we were really able to kind of be immersed in our history and see the world on the other side of that experience with a newfound clarity and a newfound appreciation for our history. A huge dose of it. And Q and I are very fortunate in that we've had mentors and, you know, people that have made sure that we knew a good amount of our history, but there's so much of it that we could not know because, again, the history that we are taught in this country, especially going through the public school system, is really based on one particular vantage point. And so there are a lot of gaps where other people have made contributions, other stories have needed to be told, and so forth. And so Q and I were able to visit the National Museum of African American History and Culture in Washington, D.C. And I will let you jump in and start the story, Q, because this is such a perfect example of why Black history is so important.
5: Jumping in to start the story is difficult because where do you begin? Mm. Like, we spent 7 hours there.
4: Yeah, I remember.
5: And it wasn't even
4: not even close
5: enough.
4: Yeah.
5: You know what I mean? Yeah, it definitely wasn't enough. It was an eye-opening experience because so much of that history wasn't like things that we'd never seen or read or heard before. Mm-hmm. But being immersed in those exhibits and surrounded by people that had a genuine curiosity, because we work in these spaces far too often where the legitimacy of our history, the legitimacy of our self-determination, the legitimacy of our rights is up for debate somehow. And having to spend so much time convincing people that our lives matter, that we're worth it, that we're human beings, that we deserve dignity, and that we deserve the benefit of the doubt. Being surrounded by people who are either their whole lives fully immersed in our history or genuinely curious to know more about it. Like, we weren't challenged in that space. There was nobody there debating with people across the room to prove a point. There was no one there in bad faith. And again, spending that much time there, I feel like if such a person existed or if such a group existed, we would have crossed paths with them because we were, you know, we spent most of our day there and had full intentions to go spend another 7 or 12 hours there. But we just had other things that we had to get to with speaking to kids and traveling to universities. And it was just a really powerful trip for us. But that museum and shouts to the Smithsonian for the work they've always done and for the work they're still trying to do, even while there are, you know, people trying to turn their lights out, literally. Yeah. Looking around at things and they coming to life, you know, looking at, you know, where they laid Emmett Till's body. Yeah. And the thing about history, especially when the entirety of it happens before you're even alive, Emmett Till in my mind, my whole life, like, I knew he died as a young person. I knew that. But his name lives as an adult somehow in my history. The same with Martin Luther King Jr. and Malcolm X. These gentlemen didn't make it to be the age that we are now, Rams. Mm-hmm. You know, but because their entire history happened before we were born, they're immortalized in this kind of forever grown up space.
4: Yeah.
5: When they didn't get to live most of the or almost any of their grown-up life, right? Yeah. They at very, very young ages, Tupac Shakur and, you know, people like that, at very young ages met their demise. So the cultural impact that an Emmett Till had on my life, my mind didn't remember that he was really a baby.
6: Yeah. His coffin was really tiny.
5: Seeing that small casket, man, was just like, forgive the term, because, you know, neither of us drink, but it was sobering. Like, it kind of shook me to my core and, like, calibrated the idea in my mind, like, yo, he never got to live his life. And unfortunately, so much of our story is difficult and painful, but not all of it. Some of it is heroic and powerful.
6: Yeah.
5: We walked through that entire music section. And going up that spiral staircase / spiral ramp, we had a moment. I think it was 12:15.
6: Because they broke it down.
5: 12:15, they what?
6: They broke it down.
5: They broke it down. So, a hallway full of strangers, without planning to at all, had a moment where Ramses and I kind of distantly heard someone kind of quietly singing, "Lift Every Voice and Sing."
6: It was etched in the wall. Yeah, and they were reading, singing it, yeah.
5: And with no rehearsal, with no planning, with no text group chat to make sure that we all met up at the same time, we just joined in. And then one by one or two by two or three by three, other groups just also joined in. And you heard an in sync, in harmony chorus break out in the hallways of this museum singing the Negro National Anthem. And no one shushed us. Nobody asked us to keep it down. Nobody told us to stop. Everyone joined in like that's what they were there for, man. And it gave me chills, bro. Like, I enjoyed it so much. I was so happy. And I was also in disbelief. Like, it seemed like only in a place like that could a moment like that happen. And that was like the highlight of that day at the museum for me.
6: So for folks that haven't been here, you know, and we have good relationships with the Civil Rights Museum in Tennessee and the NAACP Museum as well. And but this moment was really special, and this museum, the layout of it is really incredible. So for folks that haven't been, you start in the basement of the museum, and it's like you're in the bowels of a slave ship, right? Our history didn't start, you know, in a slave ship, but, you know, in terms of this country, it did. You start there and you see all the ships and the manifest and the cargo and how many souls were on board when it picked up at port in Africa and how many souls got dropped off. And sometimes, you know, it would say zero souls because everybody on the ship died in transit, or, you know, they threw slaves overboard. And then you get out of there and you walk through the timeline of the country. You know, you see, you know, Harriet Tubman's handkerchief, and you see, you know, things from Rosa Parks and Bibles from these leaders and, you know, just artifacts from these people that you hear about. Of course, we get to Emmett Till. You see the segregation period. You see the buses and the lunch counters and, you know, the whites only segments. You see Barack Obama. You see Clarence Thomas, someone that, of course, we don't politically agree with, but he's black and he's in there. A little tiny picture relative to everyone else, but... And the thing is, I'm saying these names and sharing these stories is because these are popular ones that you might know, but it's the in-between that makes it all live. It's like, okay, how many people came before this person to create the world that this person can thrive in, and the sacrifices and those untold stories. And it energized us. It imbued us with, you know, a renewed sense of passion and purpose. And anybody that attacks Black history, I think, is in the wrong for that. So that's the role Black history plays. Now, a topic that a lot of people really have have a problem with. You know, why do you always got to bring up slavery? Slavery was a million years ago. You didn't pick any cotton. You weren't a slave. I didn't own any slaves. Why is this a thing? Why do I owe you reparations? Like, why should I have to subsidize your reparations? This, you know, these are conversations that Q and I have from exasperated people. People are exhausted of talking about it. And listen, nobody's more exhausted talking about it than us, okay? I want to say that slavery is not something that it's very difficult to be proud of coming from slaves. You know what I'm saying? There's no dignity in that. The resilience of the formerly enslaved people, that's definitely something to be proud of. I am incredibly proud of that. I hope to continue in that legacy, but that's not a flex to say I came from some slaves. So bringing it up is not, it's context, okay? But a lot of people don't get it. And one of the things that people say is like, look, man, slaves, Jewish people were slaves. There's slavery all around the world. And one of the things I'd like to do today is kind of paint a picture of how slavery in this country was different than slavery elsewhere. As a result, the black people in this country have very different experiences and very different outcomes relative to black people in other places. You know what I mean? Certainly in Africa. So when people say black people are this way because of whatever, that kind of breaks down once you leave the borders of the United States, which then implies that there are systems in the United States that are affecting black people specifically and uniquely than other parts of the world. How did this come about? Well, it is true that slaves were purchased from Africans. Now, not all slaves were purchased, but slaves were purchased from Africans. So that is something that, you know, we'll say. But one of the things that, you know, we've pushed back on, and Q, you can jump in if you have anything to add here, but one of the things we've pushed back on is, like, if you change the name or change slave in your mind, change it to, like, child slave, okay? It's still slavery. If you think slavery is wrong and blah, blah, blah, to help it live, to help to imbue it with some humanity, think child slave, okay? So we're going to read this again. Child slaves were purchased from Africa. You know, people like to say, well, they sold you guys into slavery, so, you know, it's their fault, right? Well, who buys slaves? Who buys child slaves? You know, they bought children too. They bought women. Who buys those people? Are those the good guys? Right? And so they use this, well, the slaves were purchased fair and square to try to distance themselves from responsibility. If you went and bought a human being, you're the bad guy. You're not supposed to do that. It's immoral, right? And of course, you're not supposed to sell it. But one of the differences about Africans is in Africa, when tribes went to war and they conquered other tribes, when they had thieves, when they had criminals, those people would become enslaved. But, you know, their children would not be enslaved. You know what I mean? Those people would be enslaved, but they would not be permanently enslaved. It would be like a sentence. And different, depending on where you went, some of those slaves were integrated into the society. You can marry into, you know, a society or whatever, a conquered tribe, whatever. Very different than in the United States, right? Also, because of the economics of slavery, it kind of created a whole new economic institution. So tribes started going to war solely so that they could get more slaves to sell to the British, sell to the Americans, right? So the influence of white folks, if we're talking black and white, on the slave trade cannot be overstated, right? Let's talk about this. We talked about slaves in Africa living within a more flexible kinship groups system and being able to marry into families. In the United States, slavery was based on race. That's it. That's not true in Africa. Okay? It never, how could it be true, right? Oh, there was slavery in Africa. They just purchased the slaves and brought them here. No, it was not based on race. You could not be born and, okay, you're darker skinned, so you're a slave. That was not how that worked. That was an American invention. Okay. And just another twisting of the knife here is that, you know, at the end of the day, at least insofar as Brits were concerned, reparations were paid to the slaveholders. In the Americas, reparations were paid to the slaveholders. Reparations have never been paid to slaves. Well, formerly enslaved, their descendants, none of that, right? So people that have this argument, rather, about slavery and, you know, the effects of it, the implications of it, they try to distance it. It was a million years ago. It means nothing now. You didn't pick cotton. I didn't own a slave. And then they push back on the reparations conversation. They have to do so much in the way of mental gymnastics to get to that point. Because I would imagine you have to. Because if you're confronted with the fact that, okay, so the slave owners got reparations? The people that did the work didn't get anything? And this country has said that, okay, that's wrong. We shouldn't have done that. And there was a program in place to give the slaves 40 acres and a mule. And it was scrapped once Lincoln got assassinated. So this country has never really reconciled with that great sin of enslaving human beings, nor has it really honestly confronted the legacy of slavery, the Jim Crows, the Black Codes, the redlining, you know, the systemic oppression, the unfair dissemination of the GI Bill, just the second class citizenship, the relegation of Black folks to a second class citizenship. Going all the way back, all the way up until modern times, we're talking about the war on drugs, unfair housing. We're talking about, environmental racism. We're talking about, healthcare outcomes, you know, on and on and on, where it's like, okay, these are systemic, some visible, some invisible. We talked about invisible systems, white women being able to call the police on a Black man, even if there was no Black man present, they just pick up somebody to blame. They know that system exists, which is why they can always blame a Black man and get sympathy. It's an invisible system. And the failure to acknowledge that is something that continues to work against us. And I could make an argument and tie that directly back to slavery, and it wouldn't be difficult. They've always pitted Black men versus white women as though somehow white women were vulnerable and we were somehow criminal. But you know, go to Africa where everybody's African and there's no more criminal people relative to other people, right? You could argue that poor people engage in criminal behavior, but that's true anywhere. I know I'm talking a lot. I just wanted to paint a full enough picture, Q. I know we got like a couple minutes left, but I don't want to talk that all the way up, but I wanted to get those points out.
5: No, all of it was necessary. You know, some people, believe it or not, we'll be having this conversation for the first time with us, or, you know, learning some of these things for the first time with us, because slavery is an idea for some people, especially younger people, you know, born in the last 30 years. Slavery does feel like it was 500 years ago. You know, I mean, it does feel like it's seven generations ago. But, you know, we're talking about two lifetimes.
6: Yeah. Like, you know, how much 18, wealth could you pass on in that?
5: 18. Well, no, two lifetimes since the legal end of it. How long it lasts is much longer. So the amount of wealth and land and the head start they got from slavery happening is one thing. But I mean, how long ago slavery was relative to people's idea is so much further back, right? So you're talking about 1865 when Juneteenth had the last enslaved learn that they had been free already. Yeah. My mother was born in 1945, right? So say her mother was born in 1920. Say her mother was born in 1900. One more relative was a slave.
6: Yeah.
5: For sure.
6: Yeah.
5: So it's like these systems that existed were not eons ago. And then the effects of slavery, we felt that until what, 50 years ago, 60 years ago?
6: That was as long as Jim Crow lasted, yeah.
5: Yeah, as an example, my mother, who was born in 1945, when she turned 18, couldn't vote because it was illegal.
6: Your mother?
5: My mom, not my grandma, not her mom, not her grandma, my mother, yeah. My pastor. That's how real and close the impact of American slavery is.
6: And, you know, in talking about the legacy of that, people need to know that racism is expensive. So, you know, for today's better, do better. I feel like this should go out to all of us. You know, we all need to do better, right?

0: America's only black governor, told the Griot. Goes on to say, and the reason that we're moving to be able to address the racial wealth gap by focusing on both assets and access is because it's actually going to help our economy, end quote. Moore announced nearly 7,000 additional state pardons for simple marijuana possession and the first batch of designated just communities to receive priority funding opportunities for housing and community development, many of which are historically black and experienced decades of disinvestment as a result of racially discriminatory practices like redlining and urban highway construction. That's another thing people need to look at. It just decimated black communities everywhere, and every major city is the highway system. All right. Governor Moore emphasized that repairing the harm to black communities caused by these practices and ending the existing ones like unfair housing appraisals is critical to building black wealth. Quote, it's one of the greatest wealth thefts that we have seen in our nation's history, unquote, he declared. Moore continued, quote, you can have more people becoming homeowners. You can have more home value being increased. You can have more entrepreneurs and black entrepreneurs who are part of a larger landscape. That is going to grow the entire economy, unquote. The governor said that anyone serious about addressing the well-documented historic ills against black Americans has a moral obligation to be able to address it and help fix it. This is why we all need to be anti-racist. Okay. All right. Despite these worries, the governor told the Griot, quote, the state of black America is resilient. Tell me when has it not been challenging? Tell me when it's been easy. Moore said of the history of African-American struggle dating back to their enslavement in the United States through the post-Reconstruction and Jim Crow eras. Goes on to say the reason that we are still here, the reason that we still have the freedoms that we have and the rights that are protected in the way that they are is because there are people who fought on our behalf, end quote, Moore reminded. So that's another thing, you know, and you and I have talked about this in past episodes, Q, that racism, whether it's acknowledged explicitly or whether it's, you know, people just like try to ignore it, it is still ugly and it is still costly. Racism doesn't just hurt ethnic minorities. Racism actually hurts everybody. But that sense of superiority over another group of people is intoxicating. I would imagine, you know, I haven't felt that feeling before, but I'd imagine it's something that's addictive. But in terms of black and white, we have never come across, you and I both, as much of these papers and newspaper and articles and stuff and you know, university documents and studies that we have to go through, have never come across one stitch of information that shows the fiscal benefit, a fiscal benefit to racism. Not one. And we've often come across, you know, how it costs black people, certainly, Hispanic people, certainly, you know, other marginalized, gay people, women, certainly. But we've also come across how it hurts white communities, certainly. And so we all need to be a little bit more aggressive in our approach. And, you know, shout out to people that are doing something. Wes Moore, of course, is somebody that he's not doing nothing. So, you know, you do what you can, right? Anything to add here, Q? Otherwise, I'll stick it.
1: No, there's not much to add, man. Racism has shown us that it's more powerful in its ability to create solidarity than anything else, than ethnic group, than gender,
0: sure,
1: yeah, than religion, than everything. Christians will vote against Christian beliefs to uphold racism.
0: Yeah,
1: poor people will keep themselves poor as long as they can keep other people poor too. Like it is probably the most powerful tie that binds the most people that I've ever seen. Yeah. We see people organize, vote, march, and speak out against their own best interest as long as I can hurt someone else that doesn't look like me. And that is a very, man, kind of insane thing to process in real time because we're watching it happen still today.
0: You know, the crazy part about this is that for the people that don't know, they really think we're in a post-racial society. If they just took the time to dig into these weeds the way that we have to in order to do our shows, they would see that, hey, pushing back against what we do find in those weeds would actually make everyone's lives better, you know? And it doesn't, I wouldn't lie to y'all. I just wouldn't do it. So stick around, we got more coming up. Still broadcasting from the Civic Cypher Studios, this is the QR Code.

0: We share perspective, seek understanding, and shape outcomes. I am your host, Ramses Ja.
1: He is your host. I just work here. But my name is Q Ward.
0: Q is your host too, and make no mistake. We are in the middle of our history episode, I guess we'll call it that, where we're kind of looking back and trying to provide context and lay a foundation for the conversations that we have had and will have. And we're hoping that in doing this, you know, people will have a stronger framework in which, you know, receiving information will work a little bit better. We're still going to be talking about the Willie Lynch letter. If you haven't heard of that before, stay tuned. It is a riveting read. And we're also going to ask the question, why are black and white churches so segregated on Sunday morning? And we're going to dig into the history of that, too. But before we get there, it is time for Q Ward's clapback. And, you know, you said something to me, Q. You said, illegal is not a race. So what did you mean by that?
1: You know, compassion doesn't need a green card or a visa or the right passport or the right documents. And our country's kind of prevailing view on immigration and the cruelty of that view is how for, you know, decades now, people have been able to galvanize a base to vote for them or against them, using their ideas of how aggressive and cruel we should be to immigrants. And it's an interesting thing to observe, right? Because if you notice it, when they try to use the myth of legality with regards to immigrants, over our country's history, people have used the law and sometimes even the Bible to mask blatant cruelty. And they'll, you know, argue to their base or actually argue more to people like us that, hey, it's not about race. It's not about hatred. We're not stoking fear. We're just upholding the law.
0: Sure.
1: But somehow that obsession with law only seems to be pointed at people that cross the border who have melanated brown skin. Funny how that continues to be the truth.
0: Yeah.
1: So Ramses and I have had conversations with people who will tell us, hey, man, if people would just come here the right way, you know what I mean? Like everything will be fine. And Ramses, I love to ask, and I know this is Q's clapback, but what's the right way? You know what I mean? Like, because we know the processes,
0: sure.
1: But that process is not checkbox A, checkbox B, welcome to America.
0: Yeah.
1: Like, that's not how it works. It's kind of based on the lawyer you hire and the court you go to and the state you live
0: in. Yeah.
1: You know what I mean? So for some people, that legal pathway could take a decade.
0: Or longer. I knew somebody who was 2 decades for a parent.
1: For some people, there is no straightforward legal pathway, period. Some people are fleeing poverty-stricken, violent, scary places.
0: Sure.
1: And they're supposed to be, based on the ideals of our great nation, able to escape and seek asylum here.
0: Yeah.
1: Right? In the land of liberty. So keep telling us that by design, it's not about race. Because you know what I haven't seen in any news cycle in my life, Ramses?
0: What's that?
1: Someone complaining about an Irish immigrant that overstayed their visa.
0: Yeah, that's fair. Or
1: maybe
0: Canadian.
1: I won't pretend that I see all or know all. Yeah. I just haven't come across it.
0: Yeah.
1: And we be looking. I'm sorry. You know, we
0: do.
1: As journalists, we be looking. I know that my English don't sound that polished.
0: I got you.
1: But we be looking, though.
0: Yeah.
1: Right? So, like you said, Canadian tourists being snatched up close to the border and forcefully removed from the country. I've never seen it. It's just me, right? Russian nationals, Ukrainians in Miami or Chicago. I haven't seen the joint ICE federal law enforcement military raids to round those people up and separate them from their families and violently detain and deport them to places they've never been. I just never seen it. I'm not saying it doesn't happen. I just be looking and I don't see it. Right. So I think we know the why. And Rams and I have this thing where we both get uncomfortable saying very obvious things out loud because people accuse us of race baiting and playing the victim. We're just telling the truth. Because if there were counterexamples, trust me, they would be amplified to a trillion.
0: By the right, yeah.
1: Yeah, to have a gotcha moment, you'd see it everywhere. So they could prove to us that they're not racist.
0: Yeah.
1: But all they have that is in theory. They don't have any objective, factual examples to show you to counter-program or to make a counterpoint to what we're saying. So
0: let me add, even please. If they do, they don't have data to supplement their individual cherry-picked examples.
1: Correct.
0: Even if they have a cherry-picked example. Go ahead.
1: Correct. So the same people that scream illegal every time an immigrant, you know, family crosses the desert or a body of water to get here, they somehow don't have that same energy when a Canadian ski instructor overstays a visa in Colorado, or an Irish bartender in New York, or a Russian real estate agent in Florida, or an Australian backpacker who's on extended visa in California. You just never see those stories. You never hear that outrage. The facts are white immigrants overstay visas all the time. Mm-hmm. A white immigrant who worked here legally became the head of the Department of Government Efficiency once upon a time. Admittedly worked here illegally on an overstay visa. But we know that they won't be told to go back to their country. Because illegal isn't about law. It's about control. And they've tried to make it about race. They've successfully made it about race. When they say illegal, they're not talking about documentation or going about it the right way. Because we've seen people get arrested, detained, and deported at their citizenship hearing. People that took every step, that filled out all the paperwork, that did everything right, that went back to their country to make sure they didn't overstay visiting and got permanent residency and did all the steps, are still have been arrested, detained, and deported in the name of the law. So getting to decide who's a human being and who isn't based on the color of their skin. And there's irony there, right? As they take away social safety nets and treat people in a way that's inhumane, they take away your power to say that your pain and your hurt matters. And they even cheer when families are separated, like that's somehow a good thing. That's why there was no issues with babies in cages, because they didn't look like them. And that's an unfortunate truth about illegal versus legal immigration.
0: All right. Well, you know, now we are going to discuss something that is bleak, but we do appreciate, you know, you sticking around, because again, this type of content is necessary from time to time. And if you know it, it's always good to have a reset. So I'm going to share a document, fair warning. There's a fair amount of reading here. This is called the Willie Lynch Letter. Now, it is said that this Willie Lynch letter was delivered by a gentleman, Willie Lynch, who was a plantation owner, and he went around instructing other plantation owners how to keep track of their slaves and how to break their slaves and prevent rebellions and uprisings and things like that. It's also said that the term lynching is named after Willie Lynch. Now this is, it is also stated that this is a work of fiction, okay? But it is on file with the Library of Congress as, you know, a work of fiction that gives insight into a time in this country's history, a time when you were born, lived, and died, and the sum total of your life amounted to servitude. You did not have the ability to dream of what you might be when you grew up. You did not have the capacity to dream of what the future held for your children. It was just what it was. And this letter comes from that time, and this gives insight into how masterful the play was to keep these Africans in a state of perpetual servitude and fear. And then finally, this gives insight into some of the origins, cultural origins of, you know, a lot of Black life in this country. So without further ado, and I'm for those that want to read the full, you know, transcript, just all you have to do is Google Willie Lynch letter. But I'm going to pull out a part of it and share it with you. Again, it's a fair amount of reading, so bear with me. All right. This is Mr. Lynch talking to his congregation about controlling their slaves. I have a foolproof method for controlling your Black slaves. I guarantee every one of you that if installed correctly, it will control the slaves for at least 300 years. On top of my list is age, but it is only there because it starts with A. The second is color or shade. There is intelligence, size, sex, size of plantations, and status on plantations, attitude of owners, whether the slaves live in a valley, on a hill, east, west, north, south, have fine hair, coarse hair, or is tall or short. Now that you have a list of differences, I shall give you an outline of action, but before that, I shall assure you that distrust is stronger than trust, and envy is stronger than adulation, respect, or admiration. Don't forget, you must pitch the old Black male versus the young Black male, and the young Black male against the old Black male. You must use the dark-skinned slaves versus the light-skinned slaves, and the light-skinned slaves versus the dark-skinned slaves. You must use the female versus the male and the male versus the female. You must also have your white servants and overseers distrust all Blacks. It is necessary that your slaves trust and depend on us. They must love, respect, and trust only us. Gentlemen, these are your keys to your control. Use them. Have your wives and children use them. Never miss an opportunity. If used intensely for 1 year, the slaves themselves will remain perpetually distrustful of each other. Let's make a slave. What do we need? First of all, we need a Black N-word male, a pregnant N-word female, and her baby N-word boy. Second, we will use the same basic principle that we use in breaking a horse, combined with some more sustaining factors. What we do with horses is that we break them from one form of life to another. That is, we reduce them from their natural state in nature. Whereas nature provides them with a natural capacity to take care of their offspring, we break that natural string of independence from them and thereby create a dependency status so that we may be able to get from them useful production for our business. And accordingly, both a wild horse and a wild or natural inward is dangerous, even if captured, for they will have the tendency to seek their customary freedom, and in doing so, might kill you in your sleep. Therefore, if you break the female mother, she will break the offspring in its early years of development. And when the offspring is old enough to work, she will deliver it up to you, for her normal female protective tendencies will have been lost in the original breaking process. For example, take the case of the wild stud horse, a female horse and an already infant horse, and compare the breaking process with two captured N-word males in their natural state, a pregnant N-word woman and her infant offspring. Take the stud horse, break him for limited containment. Completely break the female horse until she becomes very gentle, whereas you or anybody can ride her in comfort. When it comes to breaking the uncivilized N-word, use the same process, but vary the degree and step up the pressure so as to do a complete reversal of the mind. Take the meanest and most restless inward. Strip him of his clothes in front of the remaining male inwards, the female, and the inward infant. Tar and feather him. Tie each leg to a different horse faced in opposite directions. Set him afire and beat both horses to pull him apart in front of the remaining inwards. The next step is to take a bullwhip and beat the remaining inward male to the point of death in front of the female and the infant. Don't kill him, but put the fear of God of him, for he can be useful for future breeding. Test her in every way because she is the most important factor for good economics. If she shows any sign of resistance in submitting completely to your will, do not hesitate to use the bullwhip on her to extract the last bit of B-word out of her. Take care not to kill her, for in doing so, you spoil good economics. When in complete submission, she will train her offspring in the early years to submit to labor when they come of age. Okay, I'm going to stop reading right there. My hope was that this can serve to give some insight into not just slavery, but some of the ancillary, tertiary elements, the psychological elements, right? You know, we talked about bones being returned back to Louisiana for a proper burial. Many people don't know that you could buy a person for whatever reason. If you had sexual proclivities, if you wanted to run experiments, like nowadays, you cannot harm a cat. You cannot harm a dog. There are laws in place, right? Way back then, there were no laws in place for human beings. So you could buy a person. You could have bought Ramses. I'm not stupid. I'm not ignorant. You know what I mean? And done whatever you wanted to me, right? You know, this letter shows how you can enslave a race and keep them in a state of fear. The woman seeing the male figure broken and beaten in front of her and another one ripped apart by two horses after being set on fire, frozen because her protector is now in two pieces in front of her, is going to hide her baby behind her, right? And this psychology, this way of thinking, was justified by the Bible. It was justified by the bogus science that, you know, these people put in place to try to say, okay, these people were born for servitude, right? And then even nowadays, the most frustrating part, and I'll give you the last word, Q, but the most frustrating part is that they say things like, well, slavery is good because it taught you religion. It taught you your people's skills, as though there were no skills in Africa long before this country even existed. As though there were no Christianity in Africa long before this country even existed. And it's the most insulting, hurtful, and intellectually dishonest thing that I've heard. And this doesn't even begin to uncover the horrors. I'm sorry, Q, I just needed to get that off. Anything you got for the last little thing here?
1: No, you said it all.
0: Well, go ahead.
1: You know, savages, uncivilized savages brought here and taught God and skills. Way to go, slavery.
0: Yeah, yeah. Well, don't let that word scare you, okay? It does come up because it's a part of our history. And until this country reconciles with it officially, formally, we are going to be talking about it because it still affects us. We don't want to talk about it any more than you, but it's a real thing. Finally, you know, now's the part of the show when we normally talk about entertainment. But and I guess this could technically qualify depending on how you look at it, but I don't mean to be insensitive. But we're going to talk about church. And why black churches and white churches are segregated. Q, you grew up in the Mo Money Mo in the 313, right? So, you know, let the folks know where you went to church, how you grew up, you know, give folks a little bit of background. I'll do the same and then we'll give them the weeds.
1: So I grew up at Messiah Missionary Baptist Church. 8100 West 7 Mile Road, Detroit, dang, Michigan, 48221.
0: Say it loud.
1: And church was very much, to say church is a part of my life is an understatement, like a gross one. Monday, I think my mother had teachers meeting. Tuesday, Baptist training unit. Wednesday, Bible study. Thursday was either deacons or trustees meeting or usher meeting. Friday was choir rehearsal. Saturday was choir rehearsal. Sunday was service. My
0: all the time. Yeah.
1: So, and I wasn't there as an observer. I was in those choirs. I was the president of that usher board. I was a junior trustee, and you know, I wasn't just mom's arm candy. I was her very, very much involved son. And every summer we had vacation Bible school. So the summer when we weren't in regular school, we were in church school, learning about the Ten Commandments and the Beatitudes, learning the books of the Bible, having Bible study and learning the Bible in an almost literal way. Like I didn't hear those words back then and give them any type of context other than these words are exactly what they mean. Do this or go to
0: And
1: hell.
0: that's it, yeah.
1: You know what I mean?
0: Well,
1: So go ahead.
0: check this out. So my father was a minister too, so I grew up in church. And this is a common thing. At least for folks our age, it was certainly a lot more common. But in terms of like the culture of black church, it has influenced and permeated so many other areas of black life. Because black church historically has been very important to black people. I'm gonna skip ahead here, but the truth is, like during slavery, the one day that the slaves didn't have to work was Sunday. Because, in the South, there's, a lot of Christians in the South, and they would let the slaves have service, and that would be the day of rest, right? And there were some plantations down there where they had a black minister who could read the Bible to the slaves and have like a slave church. They had slave Bibles. For those that don't believe, look up slave Bibles. It's basically the Bible, but they tore out passages that talked about the children of Israel seeking freedom and Pharaoh, let my people go, and all that sort of stuff, right? And so the origin story of this segregated church stuff is rooted in slavery, right? And for evangelicals and people that still continue to shape politically this country, for them to hide behind their faith and use their faith as justification for whatever it is they're voting for, and suggest that Jesus is wants us all to whatever people's excuses are. To those folks, I say, the proof is in the pudding. You know what I mean? Show me what your church looks like. Show me what your congregation looks like. And too much of this country has always been very segregated. It's like two different realities. So without further ado, I'm going to share a bit. This is from mosaicsite.org. The story begins more than 400 years ago when Christians participated in creating the idea of race. Race is an idea or a construct, not a reality. First, European colonizers began lumping people into colors, red and yellow, black and white. They are precious in his sight, right? No, people are not actually red, yellow, black, or white. But Europeans colonizing the world and using African slaves for labor began categorizing the world's people into colors that correlated with races, as they believed they were biologically different. By the end of the 17th century, Europeans saw themselves as white and superior to the other colors of people. Europeans created a hierarchy of colors and races. They said white people were supreme, biologically superior, and the other colors and races were inferior. They consistently placed black people whose slave labor made Europeans rich at the bottom of the hierarchy. Again, this is not my words. You can check it out, mosaicsite.org. Now, I'm going to add my words because I know this to be true. Sometime around between the mid 1500s, the mid 1600s, the idea of black, the idea of white came about. Prior to this time in human history, there was no such thing as white people. In the Bible, there's no white people. There's people from a country, Romans, Italians, there's French people, there's English people, right? But there's no white people. White people only came about as a way of delineating the non-slave class from the slave class. It is literally imaginary.

0: This isn't a fact. All of us live in this world now where it's a
1: That's fair.
0: thing. It's an actual thing. It's just not based on anything, but it's not your imagination.
1: That's a much better way of saying it. Thank you for that. All right, I'm going to continue with this article. In their American colonies, British colonists passed laws that codified the colors of people and white supremacist hierarchy. These laws ensured that all non-white people remained at the bottom of the social hierarchy. They typically reduced or eliminated humanity, freedom, and rights of people they believed to be not white and not European. And just so you know, side note, this includes Native Americans. This includes, you know, Asian people, everybody, right? These laws attempted to prohibit the mixing of races and ensure that white people remain free and in power. Racist laws and other systems were justified by appealing to religious, quote, scientific, talked about that, and cultural arguments that identified black people as inferior, barbaric, and sexually promiscuous. So the modern races were constructed in the 16th century, codified in the 17th and 18th centuries, and remain part of everyday conversation in America in 2019, despite the fact that we now know race is not a biological reality. Throughout the hundreds of years of colonization and slavery, both pro-slavery and most anti-slavery white Christians adopted the view that black people were biologically and unalterably inferior to white folks. Some white Christians even argued that enslaved people could not become Christians, but most white Christians eventually believed that enslaved black people would be better slaves if they converted to Christianity. Regardless, most churches were segregated, and before the end of slavery in the 1860s, if white Christians did allow non-white people into their churches, they had to sit in the back or in balconies. One can understand why black people left these white churches as soon as it was legally possible. The racism black people experienced in white churches was insufferable and anti-Christian. The final segregation of American Christian communities happened after the Civil War of the 1860s. Most black Christians left white communities and created independent African denominations and congregations that are still with us today. Black people left white churches because of the sin of racism. Furthermore, most white Christians favored the segregation of churches from the 1860s to the 1970s. Many white Christians, including Churches of Christ, even gave their resources to ensure that black people had separate spaces for worship. From then until now, when Christian communities gather on Sunday mornings to worship a Savior who broke down every potential division between his people and called them into unity rooted in the love of God, they worship, for the most part, in racially homogeneous communities. So there's the basis for, you know, this the separation of churches. But I want to invite anybody who's never been to a black church to go. I promise. I grew up in black church. Churches. It is the most fun. It is the most love. And I think that if you really want a true glimpse into heaven, you're going to find it there. So with that in mind, we're going to leave it right there. How are you feeling, Q, man?
0: We're here.
1: We're here. You know,
0: it's our reality being shaped by those who come before us and that refuse to acknowledge the ugliness of our history is the single most, you know, present thing that stands in the way of actual progress for us.
1: Yeah. Well, one foot in front of the other. That's what we're going to do. So. We're going to leave that right here. That's it for the QR code for today. Our show was produced by Chris Thompson. Have some thoughts you'd like to share? Use the red microphone talkback feature on the iHeartRadio app. While you're there, be sure to hit subscribe and download all of our episodes. 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
0: I am Q Ward on all social media as well.
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2: 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Juneteenth is a federal holiday celebrated annually on June 19 to commemorate the ending of slavery in the United States. The holiday's name, first used in the 1890s, uses the words June and 19th, referring to June 19, 1865, the day when Major General Gordon Granger ordered the final enforcement of the Emancipation Proclamation. The Detroit Caucus is holding a Juneteenth celebration on Saturday, June 20th from 11 a.m. to 2 p.m. at Dolores Bennett Park, located at 444 Smith Street in Detroit's North End neighborhood. 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

0: 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I am DJ Mo Master, and this has been a public service announcement of the Detroit Caucus and this station.
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from the Say Magazine Studios in Bradenton, Florida. Welcome to Indigenous in Muzak. I'm your host, Larry Kay, from the Omaha Nation. Coming up in 30 minutes, we're traveling to Six Nations, Grand River Territory. And joining us, we're honored to welcome Shawnee Kish, a powerful voice rising out of Edmonton, Alberta, bringing us a mix of country, roots, and rock. Shawnee's making waves with her new album, Chapter One, and she'll be stopping by in just a bit to tell us all about it. So until then, let's get ready and start spinning you 2 hours of the best of tunes from our Indigenous musicians. It's time to get our musical journey started. Jump on, we're going for a ride up to Six Nations, Grand River Territory. Music now from our guest, Shawnee Kish. Here is Put Your Weapons Down.

0: Yeah, Shawnee Kish in our spotlight in 25 minutes. Here's Ryan, Little Eagle, Under the Blue. I'm Larry Kay.
1: Floating down the river.

my steel strings and picking with the band. That song of nature, it's beating in my heart. I don't know where I'm going, but I know I gotta start.

Yeah. Sarah Kay, One Good Reason. Now that's what I'm talking about. Just one. All right, here's L.O.V., Love. This is Sister Era.

Dancers over Baghdad, dancers of death, murder in the air with the next breath. Macho queens selling war makers' toys, raining destruction, good old boys. Deathbringer in Queen George's eyes, read his lips, war maker lies.

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Some are more than ready, some aren't willing. Volunteering in what they're not dying for. The young Republican Guard crying for war. Free speech, as free as it's thought. Controlled behavior reacts as it's taught. Fighting for peace, can't comprehend.

once works, it hardly ever fails. When blind man can't see, he believes blind. Blind obedience is the child of mindless mind. New world order is an old world lie. 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Dragging in God as they turn violent. 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Mother Earth woman can't take the abuse. Living right now is living for tomorrow.

That was music from John Trudell, Bombs Over Baghdad. All right, Danita Large, Run to the Hills. I'm Larry Kaye.

That's music from First Floor Highway from Minnesota. They'll be in our spotlight in a few weeks. We're going to take a short break, and when we return, our guest will be in the spotlight, Shawnee Kish. We will be right back. The Indigenous music industry finally has a home of its own. The new Indigenous in Music Directory is now live, connecting artists, bands, labels, media, festivals, and fans from across Turtle Island. 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

0: I'm Larry Kay, and welcome to our Indigenous in Music Spotlight Interview. Today, we welcome a powerful voice rising out of Edmonton. Shauna Kish is in the house. Her new album is out, Chapter 1, blending alternative country, roots, and rock. Shauna is making waves with music that speaks from the heart, stories of resilience, healing, and identity. Today, we're going to find out all about her musical journey, her sound, and what's next. It's her first visit into our spotlight. Ladies and gentlemen, let's welcome Shauna Kish. Hi, Shauna. How you doing tonight?
1: I'm good. Thank you for having me.
0: Yes, yes, man. You put out some good music. Your new album has some kick. I love it.
1: Yeah, thank you.
0: Yeah. Where are you calling in from tonight?
1: I am currently from Edmonton, Alberta.
0: Okay, so you're home tonight.
1: Yeah.
0: Been traveling. I was reading you performed last week at the Country Music Awards up there in Alberta. How was that?
1: Yeah, it was a couple weeks ago. I have lost track of time and I travel a lot, so I don't know what day is what day and who's going where. But I did the Country Music Alberta Awards. I performed one of my songs. I was up for Female Artist of the Year.
0: We have thousands of listeners. Let's start with an introduction and then we can talk about the new album. So go ahead and hit the stage.
1: So my name is Shauna Kish. I am Mohawk. I live in Alberta, Canada, mm-hmm. in Edmonton specifically. But my family's from the Six Nations Grand River back in Ontario, is where I was born and raised in a small little town called Welland, Ontario.
0: Wow. How did it all start? How did you end up with a mic in your hand?
1: I think I was born ready for that. But I really used music when I was struggling as a teenage, like a young kind of person. I was struggling with my identity and not being close, not having the chance to be close to my culture. And so, you know, I struggled a lot with who I was versus kind of knowing that and feeling at peace with that. There was a lot I didn't know and didn't have access to, and so I struggled deeply, and music helped me through that time.
0: Nice. Well, I always say it's medicine, so it helped you.
1: Yeah, it did.
0: Yeah. Well, I've been listening and jamming to your music. Very good stuff. Is Chapter 1 meant to tell a continuous story, or are these individual moments and experiences that have come together in a larger picture for you?
1: Kind of like both, I guess. Chapter one, I mean, I titled the album Chapter One because it felt like it was just like the first opening, it's my debut album, and it felt like opening up the first pages on the book of the story that I had to tell. So tell some stories of where I grew up, how I grew up, the struggle with that, and and walks you through the story of kind of where I am today and catches you up to speed by the end of the album of where I am now and the storytelling of that.
0: Yeah. Are there a couple of songs on Chapter One that really define this project for you?
1: I think, well, it's hard to pick one, but because they all do separately, but Two Spirit, I think, is something that is one of my most favorite songs that I've written and I love to perform. But Take Me Home, I love singing live. It's just this nostalgic feeling of wanting to go back to that peaceful, safe feeling that I felt when I was younger, like young. And then it kind of ends off like this country kick of Tequila Knows Me. That is actually a song of like struggle, kind of feeling with the battle of, feeling like, not having enough self kind of love that I wish I had. And how I cope with that.
0: Mm-hmm. So you're writing from personal experiences in real time.
1: Yeah.
0: Your music feels raw and honest, so I really love it. Real strong
1: Thank
0: stuff.
1: You.
0: Yeah.
1: Thank you. That means a lot.
0: Mm-hmm. Now, who were your biggest musical influences and mentors along the way?
1: I grew up listening to any female powerhouse singers. In country and blues and beyond. Etta James, Shania Twain, Nina Simone. Any of those powerhouse women that made me feel like I could be something too.
0: Yeah.
1: And so I listened to them and I got my singing chops from learning how to kind of emulate those voices.
0: Right. I see you're staying busy. You're booked.
1: Yeah.
0: You have some shows lined up. and you're putting out singles. Tell us about the new singles you're putting out.
1: Yeah, things are very busy, right? I'm doing a lot of shows, which is what I love about, you know, being in music. It's my favorite. It's definitely takes the cake on why I do what I do. I just love the live performance, so I'm very, very busy, which I will never complain about. And I have, I just released a song called Ride at Dawn, which was meant to champion people. You know, there's a lot going on in the world, and I love how music can bring people together. So just, I wanted to put out a song that made people feel like it was a together moment. And so I have some new music coming out this summer.
0: Right
1: also.
0: On. Well, we'll be playing that song here in just a couple of minutes, Right at Dawn. So I'm glad you told us all about it. It's your debut album. What advice would you like to give young Indigenous artists who are just breaking out into the scene?
1: I think the biggest thing I would say is don't let anyone tell you that you can't or shouldn't or won't. That was the biggest thing, the biggest hurdle I've had to kind of come across and continue to still.
0: Right.
1: Even at this age, I think you have to believe in yourself, and you have to do it because you love it, and you have to do it because it's what the gift that the creator gave you. So you actually don't have a choice. You have to do what you love and what you're meant to do. And there's a reason and a purpose. You know, I do believe that the creator gives us gifts for very specific reasons.
0: Yeah.
1: So if that's what makes you tick and that's what makes you feel whole, then you have to do it, and don't let anyone or anything stand in your way, despite how hard that might be.
0: Mm-hmm. Good words. Salute. Shawnee, what's the best way to get a hold of you?
1: Oh, I'm anywhere and everywhere.
0: Find me. Google me.
1: Yeah, I'm all over kind of social media, and I'm very kind of active, and I like it that way. I like to kind of communicate with people and be open, so that, you know, I like that open line of communication.
0: Cool. You're tuned in to Indigenous in Music with Larry K and Shawnee Kish. She is currently featured in our current issue of the Say magazine, and her new album is out, Chapter 1. 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Shawnee, thank you for showing up tonight in our Indigenous in Music Spotlight.
1: Thank you so much for having me.
0: Yes, keep us posted. Any new developments, I'll sure blast them for you. Stay with us. We're going to play you her current release. Here is Ride at Dawn.

0: That was Right at Dawn from Shawnee Kish off her new album, Chapter One. In case you're just tuning in, Shawnee was just here and stopped by in our spotlight.
1: Welcome to Indigenous in Music.

Oh yeah, Crystal Shawanda. Blue Train, off her Voodoo Woman album. I'm Larry Kay. Hope you're enjoying today's show. Enjoying it. Yeah. All right, we're going to head way down south. Here's 1915.

That's music from the Deeds. From Winnipeg, Dan Scram. Oh, yeah. Hey, if you missed part of today's show, come visit us. 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This is The Blue Moon.

0: I'm Larry Kay, and we are Indigenous in Music. 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
2: I'm Dr. Anthony Lizerwitz, and this is Climate Connections. During heavy downpours, stormwater can wash over roads and lawns, picking up pollution and flooding streets and homes. 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But homeowners can help limit flooding with a simple and attractive bit of landscaping, replacing lawn grass with native plants. 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Many native plants, like coneflowers, big bluestem, and Indian grass, have longer roots than long grass. 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

That was music from Stolen Identity from L.A. Who You Are. All right, up to Toronto. Here's Julian Taylor. This is Dedication. I'm Larry Kay. We are Indigenous in Music.

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We've got some new artists over there. Sandy Schofield, Thea Hopkins, Ave Rose Johnson. It's cool. 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Brand new. All right, Irv Lyons Jr. Here's an old favorite. I'm Leary Kay.

That's music from the banda Black Rio. Visio. Hey, right now, if you want to get a hold of me, you can email me at larry@indigenousandmusic.com and I'll email you back. Hook us up. And you can also find me all over the web. Put my name in there, Larry K, Indigenous and Music, and bam, there we are. All right, let's go up to Alaska. Ka-chung. This is On That Day.

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1: Today's temperate rainforest, we temperate rainforest, the emperor's rainforest, remember the state for the eagle wolf is huffing and puffing, he's bluffing while stuffing the muffin down his skull like nothing. If the cog wants on the Donna from Kuna, it's cool.

Oh yeah, Julius and the Philharmonicas. And Neuro, that's Dreams and Sounds. I'm Larry Kay. I'm a tribal member of the Ho-Chunk Nation and the Omaha Nation. Get to hang out with you guys every week, right here on this fine station. And we are everywhere. We are everywhere. I'm Larry Kay. We're going to take a short break. We will be right back. We're not going nowhere.

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It's time for the home stretch. Let's head on down to Mexico. Music now from Kinky. This is Mexican Radio. Going back, back

That was Sistema Solar, Yo Bo Gano. All right, Nancy Sanchez, Jive Talkin'. I'm Larry K. We are Indigenous in Music.

Oh, yeah. Old Soul Rebel one day. I'm Larry Kay. 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All right, Amanda Roan. 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

brand new Amanda Rayon. Not this time. I'm Larry Kay. I'd like to let you know, if you want to get a hold of me ever, feel free to email me at larry@indigenousandmusic.com and I'll email you back. Also, you can hook us up over on LinkedIn. I'm Larry Knutson, the Ho-Chunk. We're going to take a short break and we're going to be right back and close the show with music from our guest, Shawnee Kish. 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It's time to close the show. Music now from Shawnee Kish. This is Tequila Knows Me.

0: Well, there you go. Another 2 hours of Indigenous and Music with me, Larry Kay, from the Omaha Nation, from down in Macy, Nebraska. Now, that's what I'm talking about. Hey, I'd like to thank my guest, Shawnee Kish, for stopping by and giving us an update on her new music from her brand new album, Chapter One. And she's also featured in our current issue of the Say magazine. Stop on over and take a look. Next week, Chantel Ducard. Thank you for tuning in to Indigenous in Music and supporting us and our musicians. Indigenous in Music has been produced by me, Larry Kay. Our engineer is Paul Salvatore. Our theme music is composed by Lenny Long. Today's show has been recorded at the Say Magazine Studios in Bradenton, Florida. 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Have yourself a good evening and a good night. Until next time, from all of us here at Indigenous in Music, stay happy. Adios. Oh, yeah.
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2: This is DJ Mo Master, and this is a public service announcement. Juneteenth is a federal holiday celebrated annually on June 19 to commemorate the ending of slavery in the United States. The holiday's name, first used in the 1890s, uses the words June and 19th, referring to June 19, 1865, the day when Major General Gordon Granger ordered the final enforcement of the Emancipation Proclamation. The Detroit Caucus is holding a Juneteenth celebration on Saturday, June 20th from 11 a.m. to 2 p.m. at Dolores Bennett Park, located at 444 Smith Street in Detroit's North End neighborhood. 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I am DJ Mo Master, and this has been a public service announcement of the Detroit Caucus and this station. 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
6: Hey, welcome to the program. Donald Trump declares that he's canceling a Senate hearing for his DNI pick. Yeah. So in the beginning, Donald Trump had proposed that his head of the DNI be the guy who was formerly running the Bill Pulte, who was formerly running the housing department. Bill Pulte is a Nepo baby. He was born a billionaire. His father owns or created this giant

0: real estate empire. And he's and so, you know, Trump likes to have billionaires in his cabinet. He's got 13 of them. And or maybe he's just a multi-millionaire, hundreds of millions. I don't know. But he's a very rich guy. And so he puts Bill Pulte in. And what does Pulte do? He goes in a way that a lot of people assert violates the law. He goes and says, because I'm in charge of the housing agency here, I have access to everybody's mortgage documents. And let's look at Letitia James's mortgage document and see if we can find any kind of crime that she committed. Oh, look at that. She claimed two different houses as primary residence to get a tax break. That's a crime. Oh, Adam Schiff did the same thing. Turns out Bill Pulte's family did the same thing, by the way. But forget about that. They don't want you to talk about that. So he brings this to Trump and says, hey, you can go after these people. So this is a guy who's willing to break the rules, and for sure, and arguably break the law on behalf of Trump to help him get vengeance. So now Trump wants to put him in charge of the Office of the Director of National Intelligence, presumably so that he can finish the job that Tulsi Gabbard started when she went down to Georgia and seized the ballots there. I think they're getting ready to mess with this. Oh, I don't think. I know. And I don't think anybody can say that this is speculation, that they are planning to mess with the election this fall. Trump has all but said so. And that Bill Pulte is the guy to do it. And that's why he's only going to be acting until after the election. Trump said the guy's got no qualifications at all. He has no military experience. He has no intelligence experience. So you're going to make him the chief of all the spy agencies in America with access to all of this top secret information that all the spy agencies have, even though he has no background whatsoever. He's just a Nepo baby, just a rich guy. And the Republicans were saying, you know, we're a little uncomfortable with this. So Trump comes out and says, okay, in that case, let's put in Jay Clayton. Jay Clayton is actually a lawyer. Jay Clayton actually has some experience being a lawyer around national security cases. At least he has some kind of, you know, low-level clearance. But Jay Clayton has also been willing to go after people on behalf of Donald Trump and has also said, you know, that Trump won the 2020 election. He's willing to lie for Trump. I mean, he's just another. But Clayton, he says, he's not even going to put him in until after November because he wants Pulte to be, you know, who wears like a Nazi stormtrooper haircut, you know, with a shaved head on the side, the kind of Marine Corps, you know, jarhead haircut. He says, you know, he's going to be there until the election. And then Jay Clayton, well, the Congress is going to hold a hearing into Clayton to confirm him. And Trump is like, oh, no, you don't. Not going to do that because he says he's pissed off at the Democrats for holding back renewal of FISA Section 702, which is the part that says that you may spy on people who are, you know, outside the United States without warrants and things like that. And it's been badly abused, terribly abused. So keep an eye on all this stuff. I'm not sure that there's anything specifically we can do about this other than Democrats raising hell in the Senate in particular. And raising hell and Chuck Schumer generally don't exist in the same sentence. But there are a few senators, Sheldon Whitehouse, probably the most prominent of them, Elizabeth Warren, Bernie Sanders. There's a few senators who are willing to speak up and speak out about this and raise hell about it. So keep an eye on it. Meanwhile, Trump has created this this company, World Liberty Financial, where I believe this is the company that the Emiratis put $400 or $500 million into to fund this thing. And I mean, it's owned by Trump's sons and Stephen Witkoff's sons. And it's a crypto company. Trump so far has made over $3 billion on crypto, and investors and purchasers of Trump products, crypto products, investors in and purchasers of, have lost about $3 billion. So he's been fleecing the rubes, but now he wants to make it a bank, a real bank that will qualify for, like, government bailouts if it goes down, because Donald Trump is really good at running companies into the ground. And it would be able to, quote, settle financial transactions akin to Venmo and or PayPal on the World Liberty Financial platform. through which the Trump family would receive a cut. I mean, this is how Venmo and PayPal make their money. It's how credit card companies make their money. You go to a store and you buy something with a credit card, the store pays 3%. That goes to the credit card company. And then the credit card company, if they want to keep you as a customer, they say, oh, and we'll give you 100 points on United Airlines or whatever, you know. So World Liberty wants to get in on this game. I mean, this is how Elon Musk made his original money. It's how Peter Thiel made his original money. They're called the PayPal Mafia. These were the guys who started PayPal. It's how they first got rich. Is doing what Trump wants to do now with World Liberty Financial. And here's, think about this for a minute. Jimmy Carter put his peanut farm in a blind trust where he had no say over how it was run. And the guy who ran it almost ran it into bankruptcy. And Carter couldn't do anything about it. When he finally got it back, he had to sell off part of it just to pay the debt. I mean, you know, Reagan put his stuff in blind trusts. I mean, this is every president in the modern era has put their assets in a blind trust and said, I have got nothing. Trump actually, you know, he's right up front. Hey, help us out here. The director of the Consumer Federation of America, a woman named Cora Freyer, said that for the first time in history, a president is leaning on a bank regulator to give his private enterprise the implicit backing of the federal government. It's outrageous. Diana Henricks, a financial journalist, one of the people who really documented the Ponzi scheme that Bernie Madoff was running, she says it can imperil the entire banking system if it runs off the rails. For heaven's sake, this has to be stopped. Yeah, you think? But there's no evidence that anybody wants to stop it. In fact, even Susan Collins isn't talking about stopping it. Instead, she's defending her vote to put Pillsbury Doughboy Brett Kavanaugh on the U.S. Supreme Court. We still don't know who paid off his gambling debts. Anyhow, she's running against Graham Plattner, and he's ahead 48-45 in the polls right now. But hey, the billionaires have not yet weighed in. 100 billionaire families are donating money to Susan Collins' campaign right now and working on her behalf. And Graham Plattner is saying, I don't want billionaire money, don't want corporate money. His average donation is $26 right now. And he's leading in the polls. But he has not yet began to contend with, and you know, this is going to happen in September, October, and early November, not yet begun to contend with the hundreds of, or the tens of millions, the millions of, I mean, Maine's got a population of 1.4 million people. It's just a little tiny state. And you come in and you just swamp it. I mean, we just saw this in Georgia. The guy spent, what, $100 million, some mind-boggling amount of money to become the gubernatorial candidate. And it worked.
1: This is the Tom Hartman Program.
0: I mean, in Georgia, he knocked out Ben Barnes. He knocked out the guy that both Trump and the sitting governor had endorsed. Maria in Philadelphia. Hey, Maria, what's on your mind today?
2: Hi there. I don't know if you subscribe or get access to Wired magazine.
0: Yeah, I do subscribe to Wired.
2: Online? Okay. So I don't know if you saw this article yesterday, and it started with somebody who is, I guess, a hacktivist that was able to find a vulnerability and I think a server for Peter Thiel's secretive dialogue society.
0: Yes, I read the article.
2: Did you see that?
0: Yep.
2: Uh-huh.
0: And this is like some of the real movers and shakers in the world. We had no idea. This is like they do this annual meeting. This is like the Bohemian Grove, only in mm-hmm. Peter Thiel's vision of it rather than the old Bohemian Grove vision of it.
2: Right, the Bohemian Grove thing is like, I guess, Harley Crow and like all, and what's his name there on the Supreme Court.
0: Yeah,
2: and I think I'm in Pennsylvania. This one of the senators here has been to that. Right,
0: yeah.
2: In California.
0: I have a friend
2: right?
0: whose father is a member and took him one year, and it's more of an old boys club than anything else. But this mm-hmm. Peter Thiel thing, This is like whatever, you know, when people talk about the Bilderbergers, you know.
2: This is that.
0: You know, this is the secret society that runs the world, or at least that was the impression I got from the article in Wired.
2: Well, yes. Yeah, so they're the tech freak. I call them the tech fascist freaks. They're the ones that are done. But that other thing you were talking about, they're the Wall Street fascist freaks. Mm. So they're like banking freaks. These are tech fascists. Anyway, and they probably intersect somewhere where there's like people that are on both teams, if you want to call it that. Mm. But I think the reason why I wanted to bring this up is kind of a PSA for people that are not that don't know about this, that don't get wired or aren't on Blue Sky, which is where I first saw it.
0: Right.
2: But, you know, there's also, like they didn't even release all of the names yet because the guy who wrote the article said he has to call each and every one of them to get a comment, right?
0: Right.
2: But some of the people that are on there, there's two senators that they confirmed. One of them is Ted Cruz, which I would expect. The other one is Cory Booker, which I guess I would kind of expect that, too, I guess.
0: Yeah.
2: You know, it's just that it's just some of the things that are really frustrating for me. Like they have these events when they do these retreats, they have these different discussion points, which I don't know if you've ever been to a retreat. I have for other things, not this, obviously.
0: Sure.
2: I'm not a billionaire. Things like money does buy happiness, bring back nuclear, navigating World War III, battlefield technologies, how's your sex life, other talks. Build a cult. That one just like, I'm like, you know what went through my head? I can't say it on the radio.
0: Thank you.
2: and that one was moderated by the founder of the Christian networking site, Pray.com. Mm-hmm. Another one they found, build a party run by former White House national security official. I mean, the thing about this is that this is part of the problem here. When these people trying to take over the globe, trying to take over our government, sticking their dirty, disgusting fascist fingers into all of our agencies, like Palantir and these other, they're all, everything,
0: which
2: Palantir
0: owns,
2: is like in every single agency.
0: Yeah, or Teal Star.
2: Everyone.
0: Anyway. Yeah. No, excellent. And it's really an article worth reading in Wired. You're spot on. Maria, I got to run. I'm out of time here. But thank you for doing such
2: thank
0: a great
2: you.
0: Job of waking people up to it. Appreciate it. Stay with us. On the line with us, our buddy Phil Ittner, the veteran war correspondent, host of the On the Edge podcast based out of Kyiv, Ukraine. Philip Ittner, 1L, 2 T's, Philip Ittner on YouTube, Ittner Philip on social media. And Phil, welcome back to the program. So I understand, A, Russia bombed a 1,000-year-old UNESCO World Heritage Site, a monastery. But on the other hand, Zelensky bombed Moscow. Holy cow! So how's everything going with you?
3: Well, I think the two things are actually connected. We'll first go back to Sunday night, a massive attack in Kyiv in which the 1,000-year-old site that you're referring to, the Pechersk Lavra, was struck either by debris or a munition that went awry. You have to understand the importance of the Lavra. The Lavra is seen as the birthplace of Eastern Orthodox Christianity. Eastern Orthodox Christianity is not organized in a hierarchical stature. So it's not like hitting the Vatican or hitting Mecca in terms of what they mean within the structure of the religion, but within the spirit of the religion, within the identity of Eastern Orthodoxy, this was a high crime. Absolutely infuriated the people of Ukraine, and we can't get good messages out of Russia, but I'm sure there were some of the faithful who were in Russia who were upset as well. But they obviously can't express their anger because the Kremlin will come down on them like a ton of bricks. But this was a big, big deal. It was a real affront. And so even today at the sidelines of the G7, I think it was today that Zelensky said, it might have been late yesterday, he intimated that today's attacks, overnight attacks by Ukraine onto Moscow, were in retaliation. That's how furious the Ukrainians were.
0: Wow.
3: They launched this massive drone attack, which I'm sure they have been planning and holding, you know, in their holster for quite some time. Some 200 drones were blown up by Russian defense, but obviously many got through because we see these pictures coming from Moscow of this enormous cloud of black smoke from various burning sites within the Russian capital. And that is obviously going to cause an awful lot of disruption within Russia itself, within Moscow itself. You know, the airports being shut down, Red Square is closed to traffic. And this brings the war to Russia, something that Putin said would never happen again, that there would never be violence and chaos on the streets of Russia's major cities. That was the agreement that Putin made, and I was there in the late 90s, early 2000s, when Putin was coming, ascending to power. He was openly saying, I will bring you stability. I will stop the chaos. Right. Well, he's broken that promise because we have Ukrainian drones blowing up in the Russian capital. And how much longer are the Russian people going to put up with that? They gave up their civil liberties. They gave up so much of their rights in order
0: and their
3: to have... And their wealth, which was ascended to oligarchy by a kleptocracy, they turned a blind eye, the Russian people, to that because all they wanted was stability. Well, they've lost stability. Putin has broken his pact, and I am starting to wonder if at some point, maybe not the people themselves in some sort of bottom-up a revolution, but perhaps the elite strata might start to see this is not good for them, and they might be the ones who chuck him overboard.
0: Well, or there's another alternative, and that's the one that Trump is blazing right now. Trump stupidly, you know, joined Netanyahu in attacking Iran the same way that Putin stupidly attacked Ukraine. And now Trump is saying, well, we'll just give them everything we want, and we'll give them $300 billion, and we'll let them have their missiles, and they can have some uranium, and, you know, everything. We're just going to basically, you know, give in, but I'm going to go home, and I'm going to declare it a victory. You've got, you know, J.D. Vance out this morning going, this is a wonderful thing, best thing that ever could have happened, all this kind of stuff. And there's going to be a large portion of the American populace that's going to buy that and say, okay, so why doesn't Putin just declare victory and come home? Say, hey, we've got a good chunk of the Donbass. It's like, you know, it's enough. We got the Crimea.
3: Well, do they have the Crimea? I mean, Ukraine has already got aerial overwatch of all the roads leading into Crimea from Russian-held territory in Ukraine. And that's a vital land bridge that connects Crimea, because Crimea is non-self-supporting. It needs water, gasoline, ammunition. All of it comes from external sources. And the bridge over the Kerch Strait is not sufficient to do it. They need that land bridge. And Ukraine is now in a position where they can shut that thing down. Right. And so do they have Crimea? And Crimea is strategically very important. It's one of their only warm water ports where they can have deep sea capital ships pull into port and get rearmed and refit. That will not happen anymore as long as Ukraine contains control of the land bridge and Odessa. Yes, Russia is making incremental advances in a town along what we have discussed in the past, you and I, Tom, the so-called Fortress City Line, which is kind of the end of the Donbass. And past that, the land is very much more suitable for maneuver warfare, so they could make advances. But we'll have to wait and see where the Russians can take that little town, a place called Konstantinovka, and what that will mean for the rest of the Fortress City Line. He cannot walk away simply because he hasn't achieved his primary objectives. His primary objectives strategically, among others, but the most important ones, take control of Kiev and install a friendly government. Not going to happen. Right. Take control of the North Shore of the Black Sea so that you can have your deep water port in Crimea. As long as Odessa is still Ukrainian, that's not going to happen. If he takes his toys and goes home, he will be deposed because all of the 1.3 million and growing each day, 1,000 Russian soldiers are casualties, 30,000 a month. What did he do it for? If he takes his toys and goes home, he will be deposed. It's one thing the Russians cannot stand. Look at Tsar Nicholas II. He gets deposed only after his disastrous Russo-Japanese War and his performance in the First World War. The Soviet Union falls in no small measure because of their disastrous war in Afghanistan that they lose. Russians don't like leaders that lose wars. They'll put up with an awful lot, but a disastrous, embarrassing, catastrophic war, no. And Putin Putin knows that. But unfortunately, Putin is the only man in charge. He is the center of gravity in Russia. Take him out of the equation and there's chaos. But how much further can that center of gravity hold when more and more mistakes are happening and when the most powerful objects in that orbit are starting to disintegrate as well because Putin has made this disastrous decision?
0: Which raises an interesting question. Zelensky was there throughout the G7 meeting and apparently still is. And I'm wondering what kind of buzz you're hearing there in Ukraine about the fate and future of Donald Trump and J.D. Vance, given their failure to do to Iran what Putin is trying to do to Ukraine.
3: Well, there's two things about that. And we do know that Zelensky and Trump spoke on the sidelines of the G7. Zelensky is pushing hard to get more air defense, anti-ballistic missile systems like the Patriot, although they're developing their own, I might hasten to add. Right. So that's an ask that Ukraine is coming to Trump with. Now, what Ukrainians are hoping for and what lots of people who are closely watching this are hopeful of is that Trump is such a weak-willed individual that he'll go with whoever the winner is. So if Ukraine can be shown to be the winner, Trump might, at the 11th hour, jump over, take some of the credit for it, and say, see, I'm on the winning side. I always pick a winner, and I'm... That's the hope. That's the hope.
0: But that assumes that Putin...
3: I personally am skeptical.
0: Yeah, that assumes that Putin doesn't have something on Trump, whether it's the fact
3: Putin's
0: that...
3: Putin's got something on Trump.
0: Oh, Trump would have been bankrupt a dozen times if it wasn't for the ability to launder
3: Russian
0: Bank, money.
3: Deutsche Bank, known as Russia's laundromat, gave Trump enormous loans at ridiculous rates. And I have said it repeatedly, and I stand by it, no matter if people think I'm putting on a tinfoil hat. Trump is compromised by Putin. Russia has something on Trump. Oh, yeah. And so will he ever turn on Ukraine and Zelensky at the risk of running afoul of, you know, the intelligence community in Moscow, the GRU or the FSB? I don't think so. I think he's stuck. So I would be surprised if he does that. But I must admit that that is the chatter within Ukraine and within the pro-Ukrainian world effort, that hopefully if Ukraine can show real true success, and the obvious becomes obvious to everybody that Ukraine is going to survive this war and most likely come out of it stronger than Russia does, that Trump, being the fragile ego that he is, will want to be on the winning side and might just do it so that he can, you know, wave his hands and claim some sort of participatory victory in it for his ego, if nothing else. I don't hold that belief. I do. I'm with you, Tom. I think he's compromised. And if he did go against Putin, then suddenly the New York Times would be getting a dossier in the mail from an unsubstantiated location showing all sorts of things.
0: Right.
3: So I don't think it will happen. But that's the hope.
0: Whether it's films from Epstein or whether it's, you know,
3: that's right.
0: Financial
3: that's
0: right. documents of oligarchs laundering money through Trump properties.
3: Ukraine is winning.
0: Yeah, there you go.
3: With or without Trump, Ukraine is on the win.
0: The great Phil Itner, live from Kyiv, Ukraine. Phil, thank you again.
3: Thank you, Tom.
0: Always great talking with you. Itner Philip on social media, Philip Itner over on YouTube, and check out his podcast, On the Edge. I'll be back with more of the news of the day and your calls in just a minute. Just some wild stuff here. Donald Trump has signed this 14-point peace plan with Iran, and he's calling it a major win for America and democracy, and we're going to give them hundreds of billions of dollars in frozen assets. And Trump is like, well, it's their money, isn't it? Which is the argument that Democrats made when Obama gave Iran $1.7 billion back in the day. And Trump went ballistic. Oh, my God, they put the money on the plane and they flew it right in. And they're laughing at that SOB. I mean, he literally, you know, called Obama a son of a bitch just a couple, you know, at the G7, which is incredible. I mean, a president calling a previous president an obscenity like that. It's mind-boggling. But J.D. Vance is the guy who is selling this now. He was doing a press conference this morning, and he appears to be the guy. I mean, this is just going to kill his chances of running for president, probably. Now, you know, the bet he's making is that 2.5 years is a long time and people's memories are short, and that's all true. And there's also a concern that Donald Trump doesn't actually have the authority to do this. In 2015, Congress passed a law called the Iran Nuclear Agreement Review Act, which imposed sanctions on Iran and said only Congress can remove those sanctions. Now, the Trump administration is claiming that that only applied to Obama, but the law itself doesn't say Obama. It says the president shall submit this to Congress. The president shall not lift sanctions without the permission of Congress, essentially. So execfunctions.org is the website. Jack Goldsmith writing about that if you want more information. Meanwhile, as I mentioned before, David King, this guy who's not actually a presidential historian, compared Trump to Hitler. By the way, as J.D. Vance did before Trump made him vice president, he called him, quote, potentially America's Hitler. And Donald Trump retweeted that, saying, presidential historian Dave King sounds good to me. And what the guy said, what this Dave King, not the actual historian, said, was that because Trump, he said, you know, common names that come to mind are Alexander the Great, the Caesars, Genghis Khan, Attila the Hun, et cetera, and more recently Hitler, Mao, and Stalin. And he said, Trump has more power than any of them because America has global reach. He said, quote, their power was limited to restrictive local areas. They had nowhere near the control over modern logistics, manpower, technology, and the global economic muscle that President Trump can enforce. And his summary line was, therefore, Donald Trump is the most powerful man on the planet. Trump was like, sounds good to me. John in Portland. Hey, John, what's on your mind today?
4: Oh, great. Thanks for taking my call. I'm one of the guys that kind of calls you regularly about getting Democrats to show what their plan is by having a shadow cabinet. I don't know. We've talked about that.
0: Yeah, many times.
4: Because I'm terrified of them getting into power, holding all three branches, and just losing it and not having, and then we lost forever. But anyway, that's not my point today. So you mentioned Citizens United, and I just want to let people know they should look into the Montana plan and support local efforts to get Montana plans running. There's one coming in the state of Oregon, and it just passed in Montana and Hawaii. Anyway, my main point is I have an alternative theory to what Trump is going to do after the midterms.
0: Okay. What do you think?
4: What I think is that his main concern is staying out of jail. Well, the Supreme Court has taken care of that for him. But his another main concern of his is keeping out of testifying about the Epstein files. Mm-hmm. So I think what Trump is doing is he's starting to show that he's an incompetent boob and that his mind is going. And as it gets closer to the midterms, he'll start making more and more mistakes. He'll start sleeping through more. And then that will allow the cabinet to invoke the 25th Amendment and declare him mentally incompetent to be president. And that gets Trump out of responsibility for what's going to go down after the midterms. And it gets him out of testifying in front of Congress on the Epstein files.
0: Maybe.
4: And that's, well, you can't have an incompetent person testify under oath.
0: It's well, he would have to be declared incompetent by more than just the cabinet for that to happen. But I get your point, John. The question is whether Trump would allow that. My take is that he will just say, you know, screw you guys. The Republicans are no longer going along with me because the primaries are over and I don't have power over them anymore. And, I mean, he's already got four Republicans in the Senate who've turned their backs on him. He's going to have more coming. You know, he's got a handful in the House. He's just going to say publicly, you know, screw you guys. I'm out of here. He's, you know, he hates the Democrats, and now the Republicans are turning on him. He's got no power base anymore, and it's no fun being president. And, I think he's just going to walk away.
4: Money.
0: But I think
4: he's
0: that having been declared incompetent by the cabinet or by J.D. Vance, I think he would view as a humiliation. I don't think he'll allow that to happen. I think he's going to do it on his own after the election. But I could be wrong. I mean, your scenario makes a lot of sense. I just don't think his ego will allow it. He's so fragile. You know, he's so unwilling to tolerate any kind of criticism or critique or even question his capabilities.
4: Absolutely. I agree with that. I just think that same ego is not going to allow him to go up and be humiliated and questioned by people he thinks are below him about the Epstein files and testifying against what are potentially some of his cronies and his biggest supporters.
0: Yeah.
4: He knows where bodies are buried, and he could get a lot of them in trouble. And they don't have – it's like when one of his cabinet or one of the military does something that's illegal, he has protection for it. They don't.
0: Yeah,
4: and
0: that's true.
4: His cronies in the Epstein files don't.
0: That's true, and that's one of the reasons why I think increasingly you're going to see Republicans turning against him. But it's going to – we live in interesting times, John, as the old Chinese curse goes. Thank you very much for the call.
4: Yeah.
0: Acute alert. This is just kind of the private stuff that's going on in our lives, but I thought it was just fascinating. For the last month or so, our house has a garage, and over the garage, there's a little kind of a flat open area that Louise has turned half of it into a catio. She put some chicken wire up, and the cats are on one side. Outdoors, they go through a window in the bathroom, and the other half of it, she's put some raised bed gardens out there, and she planted a bunch of plants, and including a whole pile of lettuce. And she's been going out there every day and cutting lettuce, and we've been having salads like there's no tomorrow. Yep. And every time she would go out there, there was this little bird who would just yell like hell at her, and we were trying to figure out what's going on. So some of the lettuce just went to seed. I mean, it just went nuts. And so Louise went out day before yesterday to cut it off, to shave off the top. And when she did, she found inside this perfect little nest that Mama Bird had built with two little babies in it, who are still pink, going cheep, cheep, cheep. And so she quickly kind of covered it all back up again. And our assumption is the crows in our area are just horrible. Our next-door neighbor, the crows killed the two hummingbird babies that were in her lawn, and the three duck that had laid eggs and had hatched babies. The crows killed them all, left little corpse pieces all over the place. And so we're assuming that Mama Bird, because of our cats in the catio, felt that this was a safe place. She knew that the cats couldn't get out, but the crows won't come near there because the cats yell at them. So anyhow, we were really worried that Mom would abandon the baby birds. And I'm not sure what kind of bird it is. I think it might be a wren, but maybe it's a swallow or something. I just don't know. But she appears to be taking care of them. She's back there, and she's yelling at Louise again, which is just great. And, the baby birds seem to be doing well. And so our next project is going to be building a little burn house out there to give Mama a place to stay, free of crows. But the other thing that is just so meaningful about this experience of ours is just how tenacious life is, how Mama Bird, defending. And the nest is a work of art. I mean, every piece of it is perfect. It's so elegantly done, this little nest. And it's just and nobody taught her how to do that. I mean, and how does knowledge like that come down through genes? I mean, it really makes you think that maybe this idea that the entire universe is conscious and that what our brains do is actually operate like little radio receivers and tune into the consciousness rather than carrying their own specific instruction set, that makes even more and more sense. Something I've been writing about a lot over at wisdomschool.com. So anyway, just wanted to share the story. Louise mentioned during the break to me that even more amazing about these little birds and their survival is that she was out there watering every day. I mean, just, pouring gallons of water on top of them, not realizing there were little birds in it. It's one of these little tower things that have, circles of dirt and plants growing in there. It's completely gone to crazy now because she's stopped. And she was out there, clipping lettuce off it every day, not realizing that there were little birds in there. So, an amazing story. Gary in Lexington, Kentucky. Hey, Gary, what's on your mind today?
5: Hey, Tom. I care for my hummingbirds and my cardinals, but the hummingbirds are under stress because of the global warming.
0: Oh, interesting.
5: But one last thing I wanted to say was, if you get a chance, I know you're probably not doing it now, but I'm looking at the Obama Library commemoration.
0: Yeah, I've got it on a monitor here in the studio. It's on MS Now.
5: You've got to go back and listen to it. Some of the best classics act.
0: Oh, you two and Bono are playing right now.
5: But, oh, yeah.
0: On the edge.
5: So I'm going to get back in there and catch it. But I was going to say, the deal about the global warming, we're out of power here in Lexington right now at our house.
0: Really?
5: And I saw one of the worst thunderstorms that I've seen. I was in it on the interstate, and I had to pull over. I've never seen weather like this.
0: Oh, and they're talking about it. Now you've got hail that's like 6 inches across coming out of the sky. I mean, stuff that we've never seen before or seen so rarely that it hits the Guinness Book of World Records. It's now becoming routine.
5: Yeah. I believe that this all started, the indication was back in 74 during the Xenia, Ohio tornado outbreak in 74. That all was coming about at that period.
0: That was the beginning of the global warming actually affecting weather, was in the 70s and 80s. That was when it started being real measurable.
5: I agree. Hey, Tom, thanks a lot. I'll let you go.
0: Yeah, okay. Good talking to you, Gary. I think that, you know, Gary's point is worth amplifying. We started burning fossil fuels in a big way, really in the mid-19th century, the mid-1800s, just prior to and just after the Civil War, really, Europe and the United States. And it was mostly coal, you know, for firing steam engines and for heating houses. And that signal, the carbon dioxide that it was producing, didn't really show up as altered weather until the middle of the 20th century, until the 1950s, 60s, 70s, 80s. And Louise and I drove over to the seacoast weekend before last for the ham radio convention. And all the way there and all the way back, we got one bug on the windshield. And 50 years ago, which I know some of us can remember, I remember quite well, if you had driven for 3 hours, you would have had a windshield covered with bugs. I mean, it was one of the reasons you pull into a gas station was to have the attendant come out and clean the bugs off your windshield. They're gone. And, you know, this is global warming. This is climate change. It's killing our biosphere. We'll be right back.
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0: Our book today in the Tom Hartman Book Club is Climate Chaos, Lessons on Survival from Our Ancestors by Brian Fagan and Nadia Durrani. This is from the preface. The people of the past have bequeathed us priceless lessons about adapting to climate change. But first, the fundamental point. We are human beings, just like our forebears, and have inherited the same brilliant qualities of forward thinking, planning, innovation, and cooperation. We are Homo sapiens, and these qualities have always helped us adapt to climate changes. Today, they are a priceless legacy of experience. A second gift from the past, an abiding reminder that kin ties and the innate human capacity for cooperation are valuable assets, even in densely populated megacities. One must only look at ancient or modern Pueblo society in the American Southwest to realize that kinship, obligations to one another, and mechanisms that break down isolation remain an essential glue for human societies under stress. Today, we can see those same relationships in various community groups, be they churches or clubs. Kin ties are one coping mechanism. So are the strategies of dispersal and mobility, which for thousands of years were highly adaptive ways of coping with drought or destruction wrought by sudden flooding. Mobility in the form of involuntary migration is still a significant human reaction to climate change. Witness the thousands of people fleeing drought in Northeast Africa or trying to move northward into the United States. Today, we talk about ecological refugees. We are actually witnessing the ancient survival strategy of mobility on a truly massive scale. There's far more. The societies of the past lived in intimate association with their environments. They never had the benefit of scientific weather forecasting, let alone computer models or even one of the many proxies now at our disposal. The Babylonians and others, including medieval astronomers, consulted the heavenly bodies without success. Until the 19th century, even the most expert climactic predictions involved local phenomena such as cloud formations or sudden temperature changes. Farmers and city dwellers alike relied on subtle environmental signposts acquired over many generations, such as the dense cloud formations that foreshadow approaching hurricanes. Similarly, fisher folk and mariners identified the subtle changes in ocean swells that arrived ahead of powerful storms. The experience of the past reminds us that adaptations to climate change are more often than not, local initiatives based on local experience and understanding. Such adaptations, be they the building of a seawall, moving houses to higher ground, or a communal response in the face of a catastrophic flood, rely on local experience and environmental knowledge. Most ancient societies, whether small villages or cities, were well aware that they were at the mercy of climactic forces, not in control of them. Looking back over the millennia, we can distinguish general categories of climate change that challenged our forebears. Catastrophic events such as exceptionally strong El Niños along the Peruvian coast, or massive volcanic eruptions with their destructive ash clouds, which ruined crops, were short-lived but caused suffering and sometimes serious damage and loss of life. Yet once the event ended, normal climactic conditions returned and the victims recovered. The effects were usually short-term and soon done with, often within the span of a single lifetime. Recovery from such climactic punches required cooperation, close ties, and strong leadership, an enduring legacy from the past. In small-scale societies, leadership fell to kin leaders and elders, to individuals with experience and the kind of personal charisma that engendered loyalty. Much depended on reciprocal obligations between fellow kin and also on leaders' ability to control and manipulate food surpluses. Climactic events are different propositions from short-term climate shifts, a prolonged drought cycle, a rainy decade, or persistent flooding that decimates growing crops. Many subsistence farming societies of the past, like the Moche and Chimú of coastal Peru, were only too aware of the hazards of prolonged droughts. They relied on mountain runoff from the Andes to nourish carefully designed irrigation works in desert river valleys headed toward the Pacific. Both also depended on the rich coastal anchovy fisheries for much of their diet and on groundwater and carefully maintained irrigation canals to distribute water supplies in an environment where every drop counted. Their resilience depended on community-based stewardship of water systems supervised by powerful chiefs. It was no coincidence that the pre-industrial civilizations of the past 5,000 years thrived on social inequality as societies run for the benefit of the few. Everything depended on carefully acquired and maintained food surpluses for societies like ancient Egypt and the Khmer civilization in Southeast Asia, which fed both nobles and commoners with rations. Village farmers living and working close to the land could survive short droughts by relying on less popular crops or perhaps wild plant foods. There might be hunger, but life would go on. Prolonged dry cycles, like the celebrated mega drought of 2200 to 1900 BCE, often called the 4.2 Ka event, which spread across the Mediterranean and South Asia, were another matter altogether. Confronted with this drought, the pharaohs were unable to feed their people. The book is Climate Chaos by Brian Fagan and Nadia Durrani. Climate Chaos, Lessons on Survival from Our Ancestors.
6: You'll recall back in April, I pointed out to you that the Department of Homeland Security had created essentially a Department of Thought Crimes. This all ties into Donald Trump's National Security Presidential Memorandum Number 7, the NSPM-7, which says that you are a, quote, potential domestic terrorist, end quote, who should be watched by the FBI if you espouse, if you advocate, if you speak out in favor of, quote, anti-Americanism, anti-capitalism, anti-Christianity, extremism on migration, extremism on race, extremism on gender, hostility toward those who hold traditional American views on family, hostility toward those who hold traditional American views on religion, and hostility toward those who hold traditional American views on morality. Now, this is entirely focused on what they perceive to be the left. And the Trump regime, specifically Bondi's DOJ and Patel's FBI, were already compiling, you know, such potential terrorists, lists of them. I mean, this is like Minority Report, right? And when I first laid this out in April, it was theoretical. It's not theoretical anymore. Earlier this week in Minneapolis, federal prosecutors arrested and indicted 15 people for conspiracy to impede or injure federal officers during an ICE sweep. This was during the Operation Metro Surge. And the U.S. attorney announcing the charges, he's a Trump appointee named Daniel Rosen, explicitly cited NSPM-7, that memorandum I warned you about, as the reason for the arrests. Yeah, I told you it was a loaded gun back in April. It's now been fired. David Beard, who is the Cato Institute's director of immigration studies, sat down and read the indictment. And he said there's actually, out of all of the indictments, there's actually only one case of anything that could be called violence, and that's where a protester knocked a notebook out of the hand of an ICE agent. That's it. That's as violent as it gets. That's the biggest of the overt acts. One of the 15, Eric Davis, is a religious studies professor at McAllister College, and he says he's being charged for holding meetings. Another defendant's great crime was that he posted to Facebook, quote, "We need to become ungovernable." And a third, as Ryan Grimm, the journalist, noted, is accused of conduct, quote, "that would be reasonably expected to cause substantial emotional distress to an ICE agent." So one of the federal charges was that somebody might have hurt the feelings of an ICE agent. I mean, it's incredible. Nobody got hurt. The government won't even claim anybody got hurt. That's beside the point. They're following Trump's lead. They're going after thought crimes. And when a fellow named David King, not the Harvard historian, noted that Trump's authoritarian behavior was much like, quote, "Alexander the Great, the Caesars, Genghis Khan, Attila the Hun, Tamerlane, Napoleon, and more recently Hitler, Mao, and Stalin," Trump screenshotted it and wrote, "Presidential historian Dave King sounds good to me." Now, I got an email this morning from the actual Harvard presidential historian David King, who said, "That was not me." So just for the record, I just updated my article to reflect that. Trump was wrong. It was not a presidential historian. It was just some guy named Dave King. But Trump apparently loves being compared to Hitler. It's incredible. And meanwhile, the killers who actually murdered Alex Preti and Renee Good are walking free. The government, the federal government, is refusing to turn over evidence of these crimes to the authorities in Minnesota. And now they're going after the people who were protesting the murder of these two American citizens, civilians, these two protesters. I mean, this is something that I've been warning about for some time. It's here. When the government can drag you out of bed at gunpoint before dawn, when they can seize and download your computer and your phone, when they can freeze your checking and savings account and all your credit cards, when they can march you in front of a federal magistrate, all of this apparently is what happened to all of these people, even on phony trumped-up charges like they did to Jim Comey, and apparently they're doing here. The process itself becomes the punishment. People have to spend hundreds of thousands of dollars to get a good defense against federal prosecutors. I mean, the federal government has all the money and all the time in the world. We've seen this movie before, and not just in the right-wing McCarthy hearings that my parents' generation lived through. I mean, this is exactly the strategy that Vladimir Putin has been employing in Russia for several years now, for about a decade now, or actually almost two decades now. And Putin is having phone conversations with Trump about every 2 weeks. They talk for an hour or two on the phone. And I think, you know, frankly, I think Trump is getting his instructions. When I lived in West Germany back in the 1980s, I visited East Germany on a couple of occasions. And you know, the entire society had been turned into informers. I don't know if you've seen the movie The Lives of Others. It's over on Amazon Prime right now. You can rent it for like $3. It's an amazing movie. And the genius of that whole system, that East German system, was that they didn't do mass arrests. They did a few selective arrests, and it just shut everybody up. And that's what these guys are trying to do now. Now, the good news, as Ukraine proved with the election of Zelensky, kicking out a corrupt president, and Hungary just proved, kicking out Orban, it is possible for a machine that runs on fear to fail. And that's exactly what Trump is trying to build here, or has built here. But, you know, we need to call our senators and our representative through the Capitol switchboard and tell them to condemn this and these un-American conspiracy prosecutions. And we need to back the lawyers doing the unglamorous work
0: over at the ACLU and the National Lawyers Guild. And the entire purpose of this NSPM 7, this presidential order, is to make you and me decide that peacefully standing on a sidewalk with our fellow citizens isn't worth the risk. We need to prove them wrong. And please pass this story along. I mean, the thing that we had feared is here, or we're concerned about. It's here. This is you know, let's go after Sophie Scholl stuff. This is White Rose Society stuff.
1: This is the Tom Hartman Program.
0: Sophie and her brother Hans were hanged in Germany for passing out leaflets, much like some of these people in Minneapolis. They were just passing out leaflets.
1: You're listening to Tom Hartman.
0: Brian in Albuquerque, New Mexico. Hey, Brian, what's on your mind today?
7: I like to think about the future. And, you know, as we go into the post-Trump era, I mean, many people believe the pendulum is going to swing more towards the Democrats and the socialist positions.
0: And it already is.
7: I think a big blind spot in America's body politic is nobody points out all the socialism that's been in our country's history from the beginning. You know, I mean, my ancestors are all Midwestern farmers. A lot of their land was land grant. They were given 160 acres of farmland away to people to settle.
0: Yep.
7: You know, is the government giving free land away anymore? I don't think so. When they built the transcontinental railroads, the deal was the government gave the railroad land 20 miles each way from the track. The railroad owned all that land. And there's so many sectors of our economy is mixed in with socialism.
0: Oh, and Lincoln created the land-grant colleges. He created 57 free colleges across the country with land grants. That was the Morrill Act.
7: It's an agribusiness. I mean, think of all the levees and the locks and the dams on our rivers.
0: Yep. And the TVA and the Hoover Dam, yeah, for sure.
7: There's tons of it, but we never talk about it. And I think it would help if we have a daily socialist report. For example, I caught a blurb on my internet feed. Some resort community on the coast of South Carolina, they were spending, I don't know how many, $10 million to dredge up sand and pump it back onto the beach where all the hotels in the resort area is at. Mm-hmm. And anybody that knows anything about geology knows that beaches, like rivers, are always moving. They come and they go.
0: Yep.
7: And to constantly be spending money to pump sand back up on the beach so this resort community has a market, you know, that's socialism. But see, nobody points it out.
0: There's a larger issue here, Brian, and that is that most Americans don't even know what socialism is. And if you use the classic definition, Karl Marx's classic definition, you know, which you could also call communism, we have never been a socialist country. And people all talk about, you know, the socialists in Sweden or the socialists in Norway. Those are capitalist countries, and they are democracies. They have a strong social safety net, but that's not socialism. Socialism is from each according to his needs, from each according to his abilities. The government owns all the housing. The government owns all the businesses. The government owns all the infrastructure. The government owns all the banks. The government literally owns everything and basically tells you how to live your life. That's Karl Marx's socialism. And the Soviet Union and frankly, you know, Maoist China and early Vietnam, et cetera, have all proven that it doesn't work. And so these Republicans, they go off about how, oh, these socialists and these Democrats, and you've got the Democratic Socialists and all this kind of stuff, and everybody's mixing all this language up. We are a capitalist country. Right now we're an oligarchy, but we would like to become a democracy again, get the money out of politics, and we can do that. And, you know, we're a capitalist democracy with a weak social safety net. And the majority of the population, over 70% of the population, in survey after survey after survey, says we would like to have a stronger social safety net. And the only reason we don't get it is because the oligarchs who fund our elections don't want us to get it because it would cut into their tax breaks.
7: And I agree with all of that. And one other dynamic I'd like to throw on the table is climate change, okay? Mm. Here in the West, all of our reservoirs are at like 30% of where they should be.
0: Yeah.
7: And some of the hardest hit areas are Republican areas.
0: Yep.
7: Like Utah and Nevada and Arizona are really going to get hit hard.
0: Yeah, already. You know,
7: I'm in New Mexico. I'm on a different river, and we're in a little better shape, but we're praying for a heavy monsoon season. But anyway, with climate change, there's going to be a lot of people wanting government help and government assistance, and they're going to be living in Utah and Arizona.
0: Well, there already are.
7: Point that out.
0: And Trump is killing off FEMA. You know, he's gutted FEMA and redirected.

0: It's who gets the gravy. That's the story.
1: That really is.
0: We don't like telling that story.
1: Well, and that's the problem with oligarchy, is that the oligarchs end up with all the gravy. And this is the $70 trillion transfer of wealth that the Rand Corporation has documented from the beginning of the Reagan administration until today, where over $70 trillion in wealth has gone out of the homes and pockets and retirement accounts and pensions general wealth of the bottom 90% and into the money bins of the top 1/100th or 1/1000th of 1%. And we are now more oligarchic than we have ever been in our history. It's mind-boggling. Brian, I got to move along, but great points all. Thank you so much. I appreciate it. Hey, special thanks to Louise Hartman, Sean Taylor, Jamie Holly, Nigel Peacock, Sue Nethercutt, Patrick Hoyt, Geraldine Halbert, Ron Hartenbaum, Chase Spross, Nicholas Miller, Pat Sweeney, Jeremy Peterson, Connor Arroyo, Carna Verde, Josiah Wester, Martha Salinas, Mateo Robertson, Diane Russell, and Ruben Michaels, all the fine people who work on this program. And thank you to you for spreading the good word about our program, sharing it with other people, and getting out there and getting active. Tag, you're it. Stay safe.
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3: I'm Dr. Anthony Lizowitz, and this is Climate Connections. In February, under the Trump administration, the Environmental Protection Agency announced the repeal of its endangerment finding. This finding provided the legal basis for regulating climate pollution under the Clean Air Act.
4: I was dismayed, and as a mother and a grandmother, I couldn't imagine that the EPA would take that position.
3: Almeda Cooper of the nonprofit Moms Clean Air Force worries about how this will affect kids, because in addition to warming the climate, fossil fuel pollution harms people's health. Children are especially vulnerable because their lungs are still developing, and those in black and brown communities, which are more likely to be located near power plants or highways, bear the greatest burden.
4: Tailpipe pollution is a huge problem, particularly for chronic diseases such as asthma.
3: States and environmental groups are pursuing legal challenges, and Cooper's group is urging legislators to oppose the administration's action.
4: We are not going to give up. We are going to continue to speak up and to do everything we can to make sure that we can protect the future of our children and our grandchildren.
3: Climate Connections is produced by the Yale Center for Environmental Communication. To learn more about climate change, visit climateconnections.org.
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Welcome to Counterspin, your weekly look behind the headlines. I'm Janine Jackson. This week on Counterspin, the way we hear about the stock market is quite different from the vision many people still hold, that businesses strive to serve people's needs or desires, and investors are rewarded by that metric, not by convincing people that they might make a lot of money in the future, or by conspiring with powerful entities to ensure that shareholders profit by whatever means. This long-standing confusion and conflict are being showcased right now in the unasked-for push of artificial intelligence into so many aspects of our lives, and the aggressive build-out of energy-gobbling data centers to serve it, whether communities want them or not. Now questions are arising around whether the promises of endless growth of the AI industry actually make any sense. Is there an AI bubble? How would we know? And what happens and to whom when it bursts?

0: project engages questions not just about price-to-earnings ratios and historical comparisons, but about the predictable impacts on, for example, workers' retirement accounts when the AI exuberance falls to earth. Dean Baker is co-founder and senior economist at the Center for Economic and Policy Research and the force behind their new project called the AI Bubble Monitor. He joins us this week on Counterspin. That's coming up, but first we'll take a very quick look back at some recent press. The New York Times headlined a June 17th story, "A Jewish Democrat's support of Israel may cost him his NYC House seat." The story was about congressional incumbent Dan Goldman running in Brooklyn and Lower Manhattan, where he is being challenged by opponent Brad Lander, including over his stance on the war in Gaza. Goldman's stance is that he supports Israel's violent ethnic cleansing of Palestinians and continued U.S. taxpayer funding of it. He refuses to call the slaughter in Gaza a genocide or even to call the Israeli seizure of Palestinian territory an occupation. Lander, who, like Goldman, is Jewish, does call the genocide a genocide and supports a halt to U.S. military aid to Israel. His stance is credited with contributing to his widespread support in the district, where the latest polling puts him up by 34 points. The Times framing this story as a Jewish Democrat potentially losing a seat over his support for Israel is odd and divisive. As Fares Gymnarikas pointed out, the Times could just as easily have headlined the story, "A Jewish Democrat's criticism of Israel may help him win an NYC House seat." You're listening to Counterspin, brought to you each week by the Media Watch Group FAIR. There's a lazy host thing where you're introducing someone who wrote about, say, freedom, and you say, "I looked up freedom in the dictionary." But I did go ahead and ask the internet what the stock market is, and I was told that it operates like a giant virtual auction house that connects everyday investors who want to sell with investors who want to buy. A market bubble, I learned, is a rapid rise in the price of stocks or other assets that is not justified by fundamentals and is followed by a sharp fall in prices once investor enthusiasm wanes. Well, some of us don't feel comfortable talking about a market that trades things like chits when those things impact human beings having food or shelter or breathable air. But it is a system that we need to understand on its own terms, even as we keep trying to translate them to human needs. All of these questions are at the surface when we talk about AI and the current market infatuation with it. What exactly is happening? What does it have to do with your life? Does it make sense even in market talk? Here to shed some light on this is Dean Baker. He's co-founder and senior economist at the Center for Economic and Policy Research. He's author of, among other titles, "Rigged: How Globalization and the Rules of the Modern Economy Were Structured to Make the Rich Richer." His newest project is called the AI Bubble Monitor, and he joins us now to talk about the what and the why of that. Welcome back to Counterspin, Dean Baker.
1: Hi, Janine. Thanks a lot for having me on.
0: Well, on AI and the infrastructure around it, it's the matter of factness that kind of kills me. This is happening. Get with it or die mad. But economic systems are political systems and choices. We shouldn't have to just silently accept that certain people are deciding what industries should survive based not on what people need, but on what some folks say should happen. So before we get into the specifics, I'd ask you to orient us a little bit here. AI and data centers, a large part of people's concern is just that it's come at us so fast and furious. You know, even if we aren't economists, we're not wrong to be concerned about this forced inevitability vibe, are we? It just doesn't sound like building a better mousetrap.
1: Well, I think for the most part, it's probably fair to say a lot of the people involved in AI don't know what they're doing. And I'm saying that in all seriousness. So we get all these stories about AI models that you probably heard the term, they hallucinate, they make things up. And again, I'm not, I shouldn't assign human characteristics for that. They're not people. But the point is that they're ill-designed models. It's very problematic to say we're going to turn things over to AI and it's going to do this, it's going to do that. Because, again, a lot of times the people designing the systems don't know what they're doing. And that should be very troublesome. So we're getting this thing like, oh, well, we have to move ahead with AI. And I'm not particularly opposed to moving ahead with AI. But the idea that it has its own dynamic, that its own, you know, the AI is going to do it for us or something. We're going to decide what we want to, and I'll come back to who we is in a second, but we're going to have to decide what we want AI to do. And the we, as it is now, it's probably largely Elon Musk and Mark Zuckerberg and Sam Altman. But as a practical, or I shouldn't say as a practical matter, as a political matter, we need to regulate it. We have to say, you know, what it can do, who's responsible for when it messes up. And I'll guarantee you it will mess up. There was a case in Germany where they said Google's strictly liable for mistakes from its AI. If its AI gives you wrong answers and that causes people to do things, you know, to mess up, Google's responsible. I think that's a great ruling. You know, it should be very clear. You know, that's wonderful. You know, Anthropic, whoever, whichever big AI company they designed the model, doesn't work right. Well, great. You pay the cost, Anthropic. You pay the cost, Google. But these are rules that we have to put in place. And we've kind of gone the other way. So I was just reading that, I believe it was in Mississippi, that the administration, the Trump administration, is saying, oh, yeah, you know, environmental regulation is great, but we have AI, so that doesn't apply here because it's national security. And, you know, I understand Trump doesn't care much about the law, but you don't throw your laws in the garbage because AI. I mean, that literally is just nonsense.
0: Right, right. Well, let's get into some particulars here. Riding high after IPO, SpaceX will buy AI startup for $60 billion. This is all the New York Times. Elon Musk's newly listed rocket maker has become one of the world's most valuable companies. Also, it could turn 4,400 employees into millionaires. Also, want to invest in SpaceX? Here's what to know. You know, I got all of this from the New York Times. It seems like there's a lot of confetti flying around the SpaceX IPO. How grounded is that and how meaningful is that in this conversation?
1: SpaceX, I mean, the market capitalization, this is just incredible. I think we're up to 2.7, 2.8 trillion. I should look at the market today, somewhere around there. It's going up a lot. This is an incredible amount of money, 2.7 trillion, almost 10% of GDP. I mean, just incredible. And the other side of that, when we talk about stocks, you usually look at the price of the stock relative to corporate earnings. And 20 to 1, that ratio would be high, but reasonable. So if you tell me a normal company, you know, its price, its stock price is $100 and its annual earnings after profit, after taxes are $5, makes sense, you know, without looking more carefully at what the company's doing, what its progress is, whatever. Okay, we have $2.7 trillion. So you go, oh, well, let's see, 20 times annual earnings. So annual earnings must be somewhere in the neighborhood of $130 billion a year. No, it loses money. It's never made money. SpaceX has never made money. So people are placing a bet on this company turning around from losing money to being incredibly profitable. And I just backed out some numbers because it's not going to turn around tomorrow. You go, you know, 10 years out, it would have to have profits that are equal to about 20% of all U.S. after-tax corporate profits. No company has ever come close to that. So you go, okay, why would someone think that? Go, well, Elon Musk. You go, okay, Elon Musk. Well, Elon Musk lies all the time. He said 20 million dead people are getting Social Security. It's total fantasy. You know, some number of dead people get Social Security, probably 1,000, 2,000, 3,000. Not everyone who dies gets removed from the rolls. They're actually pretty good about that, but they're sure. There's some, not 20 million, nothing close to 20 million. He lies all the time. He was running Doge. He was going to save $2 trillion from the federal budget. He didn't save anything. So, I mean, it can go on. You know, the guy literally lies all the time. He's a neo-Nazi. We all saw his Nazi salute at the Republican convention. He writes this. I mean, this, I'm not looking for things to trash him on. He says it. He says there are too many black people and brown people, you know, the great replacement. You know, so this is who the guy is. I go, okay, well, what about his businesses? Well, his businesses haven't done so well. Tesla's worth a lot of money. If you look at its stock, its profits are very low, and most of its profits actually come from selling carbon credits, which, you know, is a green transition policy that his friend Donald Trump wants to get rid of. He's invested big in something called the Boring Company that was supposed to have high-speed transit between major cities. It goes nowhere. It's been a total bomb. You know, I could go on. He does not have a great track record in business. He lies all the time. So people are betting $2.7 trillion on him turning around this massive money loser into some enormous money maker. And that's very hard to see. Could happen. Things happen. But it's very hard to see that.
0: It's very hard to see. And I want to stick with this just for a second, because I very much appreciate the way that you connect issues. You know, we have, for example, the Congressional Budget Office and other folks saying, hey, this is going to happen. Economic growth is going to be sky high, you know, based on this kind of thinking. And at the same time, you know, out of the other side of their mouths, they're saying, folks like Jason Furman, economic advisor under Clinton and Obama, are saying Social Security is facing disaster, you know, and these things don't add up. They add up politically, but they don't add up economically. You know, talk about that connection there.
1: Yeah, well, to be fair, Congressional Budget Office, they actually don't say that. They project very modest growth over the next decade, somewhere around 2% a year. And, you know, if you carry that through, it's really pretty much impossible to see these stocks. You know, we're talking about SpaceX, but you have NVIDIA, you have Alphabet, you have, you know, we're going to see initial public offerings, I don't know the exact time, very soon, from Anthropic, the big AI company, OpenAI. It's basically impossible to see how those stock prices can make sense. Mm-hmm. You'd have to have way more rapid growth than what they're assuming. And the point, you know, I was making that you're referring to Jason Furman, Social Security, if we have that rapid growth, in other words, if these bubble prices make sense, if, you know, Elon Musk, you know, and I don't mean exactly, but if it's somewhere in the ballpark, if it's $2.7 trillion, is anywhere close to making sense, and the price of the other big AI companies, if those are anywhere close to making sense, we're going to see way more growth than what the Congressional Budget Office, what the Social Security trustees, what's being projected for these programs. And if we actually get those growth, the idea that we should be at all worried about paying Social Security benefits is close to crazy. Now, I would argue we'd be close to crazy to be worried about it anyhow, because we can afford paying Social Security benefits. I've gone on about that at great length, probably on your show other times. But certainly, if we have anything like the growth that would be implied by these incredible stock valuations, then Social Security is such a non-problem that it's not worth taking a minute to even talk about paying for it.
0: And that's why I appreciate your putting those things together, because I think news media often, you know, they're on different pages of the paper. And I guess I would say also, like, you know, like you're talking about Musk saying he was going to cut trillions of dollars of waste from the government when that was just categorically absurd. And isn't that a place for reporting, you know, to just say whatever you want to think about him, those numbers are absurd.
1: Yeah. And, you know, I think they have fallen down a lot. I mean, there have been some decent articles, and like I said, there's been no reporting. But
0: sure.
1: I mean, basically, Musk is saying utter nonsense, you know, and it's kind of like if we found someone on the street drunk and they start rattling off, you know, Elvis Presley is still alive and, you know, God knows what else. And they just reported that, well, so-and-so says that Elvis Presley is still alive. You know, maybe he is. I don't know. You know, they're of that nature. And, you know, again, actually, I had mentioned this in the piece because I didn't know Musk had said exactly this, but I was just playing around. Why not Google it? So it turns out even as Musk is saying, oh, yes, AI is going to be all this wonderful stuff and we'll have incredibly rapid growth and affluence, he just said earlier this year, there's 1,000% chance the U.S. government will go bankrupt.
0: Yeah.
1: Just going, how could those two go together?
0: Right.
1: I mean, it just, if we're going to have this incredible growth, then there's no plausible, I mean, it's not plausible to say the government's going to go bankrupt anyhow for reasons I could go into, but it certainly isn't going to go bankrupt if we're going to have this incredible growth that Musk is telling us about with his great AI companies.
0: It's so confusing. And I think as a reader, as a, just a regular person, you think, I must not understand this. You know, once I'm already at 1,000%, like I'm like, wait, I was in fifth grade. I don't know how we get to 1,000%, you know. But one thing I did want to say is so much of it is about futures, is about the betting aspect of the stock market. And it's not about a company making money now because it's providing a service that people want now. It's the idea that in the future, this is going to work out. And then the same people who say, I'm investing in this company because it's going to do something, they then are the ones who get to set the terms and the terrain of whether that actually happens. And I think that's why a lot of people feel like it's kind of just a scheme, you know, that doesn't include them and that doesn't have a foot in real life.
1: Yeah, well, these are all based on future bets that are, you know, at best very, very shaky, if not altogether absurd. But in the present, it gives them enormous power. I mean, mm-hmm. It's unbelievable. Here's Elon Musk. His net worth is certainly well over $1 trillion now. I mean, people are making big deals at $1 trillion, but it might be $1.2, $1.3, and something like that. It gives them enormous power. You mentioned them buying up another company for $60 billion. Where are they getting the $60 billion? Well, from SpaceX. And there's actually precedent for this. You know, so again, people might think, well, Musk is incredibly rich. Someone, I'm stealing this line from someone, you know, if you're so rich, how come you're not smart? Mm-hmm. And, you know, I think that applies perfectly for Elon Musk. But there's precedent. We had the stock bubble in the 90s. We had the housing bubble in the zeros. And yet a lot of really rich people were supposed to be smart. I have no idea how smart or stupid they were, but they invested in really, really stupid things. So housing, you know, mortgages, going back to the housing bubble, I remember arguing with economists. They were saying, oh, you know, it was old-fashioned to think we needed collateral on loans and we had to make sure that people could pay them back. Well, now we have all this new technology. Well, guess what? You did need that in the prior decade with the tech bubble. One of the amazing stories. I mean, people can look it up because they might think I'm saying utter nonsense. Time Warner was one of the biggest, might have been the biggest media company in the world. It basically sold itself for nothing. It sold itself for AOL stock, and AOL stock plummeted the next year. So it had been worth a lot of money. The next year was worth almost nothing. So here you had the biggest media company in the world, or one of the biggest, if it wasn't absolutely the biggest, and they gave away all their stock to a company that was pretty much worthless a year later. So you have ostensibly smart people that are very wealthy and they do really stupid things. And, you know, I think that's likely the story of what we're seeing with this AI bubble. That you have a lot of people, again, I don't do intelligence testing, but, you know, ostensibly they're supposed to be smart and looks like they're doing some really dumb things.
0: And then we know that when elephants fight, it's the grass that gets trampled, right? So yes, this is rich people betting against one another and maybe something won't pan out and that's an oopsie for them, but it can mean something much more for a lot of other people. What do we understand can happen? And I know you're not trying to predict a time of a bubble bursting. It's not a prediction, but what does history tell us can happen when bubbles like this do, in fact, burst?
1: Well, it's almost always a very bad story. So we had the tech bubble bursting in 2000. We got a recession that was pretty bad from the standpoint of the labor market. We had no job creation from 2001 to 2005. We hadn't seen that since the Great Depression, which also, I should say, was started by a bubble bursting, mm-hmm. a stock bubble bursting. And the worst bubble, at least certainly in my lifetime or recent memory, was the housing bubble collapse in 2008, 2009, 2010, which caused massive unemployment and millions of people lost their homes. So that's a pretty bad story. So, you know, we could say, and, you know, I'm happy to see Elon Musk lose much of his wealth, which would happen. But, you know, he's still going to be incredibly rich. If he loses 90% of his wealth, he's going to have more money than any of us will ever see. but you're going to see a lot of people pay a really big price for that. So, I mean, to be clear, I think it'd be great if the bubble would burst tomorrow. The sooner the better, but it's not going to be a pretty story.
0: Well, and let's come back to journalism just for a minute, because, you know, the things that you've just said to me, I'm not saying I'm not seeing any critical reporting or thoughtful reporting. Certainly I am. But I'm seeing a lot of, hey, this is happening. How can I get in on it? You know, or just, isn't it okay that these people are in charge of everything? You know, and I just wonder, like, what would actual critical reporting include day to day that would help us understand this better?
1: Well, I think certainly trying to put the pieces together, as we just did, you know, talking about, well, if these prices make sense, then we're going to have way more rapid growth. And that's just a fact. I mean, that's not my personal opinion. I mean, it just, you know, you can't tell a story where Elon Musk's, you know, wealth, his market capitalization of SpaceX and the other companies makes sense, and the growth projections we're looking at from the Congressional Budget Office makes sense. Those are contradictory. So I think it'd be helpful when they talk about one, they talk about the other, saying, you know, these prices, unless we see way more rapid growth than is being, you know, projected for budget purposes and other purposes, they don't make sense. And vice versa, you know, say that, you know, oh, Jason Furman, Jason's not a bad guy. You know, yeah. He was out there in the New York Times. We should worry about Social Security and their children. Well, if, you know, the AI stories are right, we don't have to worry at all. Again, I don't think we should worry about it even if they weren't right. But, you know, if they are right, I mean, it's just loon-tune stuff. It's like we're worried we don't have enough water when we're in the middle of Lake Michigan. So, you know, just putting the pieces together, I mean, that should be a standard part of reporting, just to, you know, to remind people, put the context in there. And again, it doesn't take a long time. They're really not disputable points, again. So I'm not saying something that, you know, if I brought Jason here, I know him, he's not a stupid guy. He'd go, yeah, that, of course that's true. He wouldn't, you know, I suspect he would agree that AI, these prices don't make sense. But he would agree if they made sense, then, you know, we're going to see way more rapid growth. Those go together. So putting that into the stories, putting the context in there so people can understand, because, you know, again, this is something I've harped on, you guys have harped on this, that you talk about these things, you know, a typical person, if they're, you know, even someone who's more educated and they spend time, they don't know all these things. I mean, they might know them in some sense, but it's not, in the, you know, right in front of them. So they need to have it put there when they're reading about AI or they're reading about the budget, see how these things relate to each other.
0: Well, okay, the AI bubble monitor, your new project, I want to say the real timeness of it, you know, because maybe less so than with the dot-com bubble or the housing bubble, but we do know that pundits and folks are going to say, no one saw it coming. We didn't know what was happening. We all thought, you know. So I, for me, a big part of the meaning of your new project is just that it is existing in real time.
1: Yeah, that's the idea. We want to get the information out there. And I'm trying to put down real information. If people think that it still makes sense, again, I'm not going to put in anything there. I'm not pretty confident it's true. I'm getting it all from reliable sources. Or again, I'm not making them up. They're from the industry, from government data. And again, if you want to say, oh, yeah, Elon Musk, SpaceX, you know, okay, it's getting 20% of after-tax corporate profits. Well, you know, again, I can't say it's impossible. I wouldn't put my money on
0: right,
1: that. But
0: right.
1: That's what you're doing if you're buying up SpaceX.
0: It could happen. Yeah. But the idea is that you're watching it in real time and asking questions in real time. So no one can say these questions weren't asked or nobody was thinking about it.
1: Yes, exactly.
0: Well, finally, when we talked last time, probably when we talk every time, we say that we want journalists to separate people and systems. It's not enough to say Elon Musk is weird or Trump is weird without naming the structures that they are able to use to enact their ideas. You know, otherwise, how do we know what needs to change besides the president? Right. So there are structures and systems that we should also be asking questions about.
1: Yeah. And you guys are obviously right in the middle of this. And, you know, I think the media is. And particularly when we talk about Elon Musk, it's very much that because the guy owns X. I don't know where that stands. It had been, I think, the largest social media site that may no longer, I'm sure it's no longer true. I know the usage is down. But, you know, we create a media infrastructure that has an enormous impact on what politics looks like and, you know, what issues get called attention to and how those are covered. And that was never great. I mean, we both have been in this game a long time. It was never great. So I'm not going to say we had the good old days, you know, 30 years ago, 40 years ago, but it's gotten a lot worse. And when you have Larry Ellison as a Trumper, who I guess is his kid, actually, David Ellison, that owns CBS, and now they're looking to take over Warner Brothers, which would give them control of CNN. These are really big issues because this matters in terms of, you know, how people see the world because they need information. And those are sources of information for an awful lot of people. And people need to be aware of who owns the media and how that affects basically everything, but certainly politics.
0: We've been speaking with economist Dean Baker. His new project, AI Bubble Monitor, can be found on the website of the Center for Economic and Policy Research. That's CEPR.net. Thank you so much, Dean Baker, for joining us this week on Counterspin.
1: Thanks, Janine. I really appreciate being on.
0: And that's it for Counterspin for this week. Counterspin is produced by FAIR, the National Media Watch Group based in New York. The show is engineered by Michael Cherry. I'm Janine Jackson. 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
1: I'm Dr. Anthony Lizowitz, and this is Climate Connections. 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
1: 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Ross is determined to make sure that more people can access clean, affordable energy.
2: To actually see these things coming to life in my community and the ways that people can embrace solar, it's really an exciting time for me.
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1: It's 2020, and I ain't got time for no faking. 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
1: Broadcasting from the Hip Hop Weekly Studios, I'd like to welcome you to another episode of Civic Cypher, where our mission is to foster allyship, empathy, and understanding. I'm your host, Ramses Ja.
2: 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I am Q Ward. You are tuned in to Civic Cypher.
1: That's right. And today we have a special guest with us, and you are not going to want to turn off your radio. Raven Schwamm Curtis is a Black and Jewish content creator, advocate, and speaker. An academic turned content creator, Raven is an alumna of Cornell University and Northwestern University, and her work uniquely blends personal storytelling with social justice advocacy. She elevates important conversations around intersectionality, political activism, and systemic change. And she is our guest today. All right, Raven Schwamm Curtis, welcome to the show. How are you doing today?
3: Oh my goodness, I'm doing amazing. I'm so excited to be in conversation. Thanks for having me.
1: As am I, yeah. So I know that you are wildly popular on social media, and I know that the work that you do is more important than ever, but the way social media works, of course, it's, you know, there's algorithms, things like that. So maybe folks are just now learning about who you are. For those folks just coming to the conversation, do us a favor. Give us a little bit about your background, a little bit about the work you do, you know, and sort of what brings you to the conversation we're about to have today.
3: Absolutely. Well, again, my name is Raven. I always say Raven like that's so Raven. That's my word association to help people remember. Okay. And, you know, I always tell people that I'm an academic who accidentally fell into content creation. Sure. I've been a big old nerd my whole life. The only thing I know for sure that I've ever loved is learning and thinking deeply and having meaningful conversations with the folks I'm in community with to figure out how we get free. And, you know, I thought I was going to be a professor. I went to Cornell for undergrad. I majored in feminist gender and sexuality studies and Asian studies, minored in Africana studies and inequality studies. And I was like, I'm going to take this super unique skill set and go into the academy. And I was in an MA PhD program in Black Studies at Northwestern. And I think while I was there and sort of in the process of finishing my master's degree and getting to the point of transitioning more to the PhD, I was just feeling a deep sense of frustration and disillusionment with the academy, feeling that we were doing a lot of thinking through the things, but not necessarily like the grassroots on the ground work with the things that we were talking about and like community and being very present in that way. And that's not a knock to my professors or my peers. I love them dearly. I think they do phenomenal, incredible work. And personally, I started to feel this calling of like, how can I extrapolate the incredible, juicy, good stuff that I'm learning in the classroom here mm-hmm. and do a little bit more of that real world application? And so it was a calling from within. And also my mom encouraged me, honestly, like I owe my whole career to my mom. She was like, yo, Raven, you're always talking about how energized you feel about what you're learning in the classroom and how you feel like more people should know this. Like, how am I just now learning this stuff about Black subjugation at this point in my life and this, you know,

0: elite ivory tower sort of scenario. Everyone should know this information and not in like jargon that's inaccessible, I think, to a lot of folks. And she was like, you should make a TikTok video about it. Break it down. What is intersectionality? What is the difference between, you know, using terminology like Black or African American? And so I started making TikTok videos and taking these like 20-page jargony articles and turning it into a 30, 45-second soundbite that sort of communicated the same message, and started to pop off. That was late 2021. And I just sort of continued, and the work has evolved. I would say when I first started posting content, I really was translating what I was learning in the classroom about the Black radical tradition online. As my work continued, I started discussing more about my personal lived experience as someone who is a Black, Jewish, queer person. Folks were interested in that, and I was like, cool, I'll share more about my lived experience, how we build bridges between communities on the margins. And then in more recent years, I've started to translate some of those skill sets and some of that storytelling to political activation, you know, getting people out to protests, making sure that people are exercising their right to access the ballot box, and also underlining the ways that fascism is growing and proliferating in this present moment.
1: Okay. I appreciate that story, because our listeners here know, but you may not know, we kind of had a very similar story with our show, with Q and myself, because we are radio personalities, hip-hop DJs, and radio personalities. And, you know, when 2020 rolled around, there wasn't anything on the air that spoke to what was happening in the culture. It was still more Cardi B records and more Migos records, and it wasn't something that like really empowered the voices in the community. You know, where we live, there were a lot of Black women on the streets, facilitating the BLM protests and whatnot. And so we decided to create a program. We had some pushback initially, of course, but we ended up resigning because of that pushback. And we found some partners around the country that wanted to air the program that we were putting together. And, you know, it's grown from there. And so, you know, for us, it's kind of a similar story where we just kind of felt that there was a need and a void. And so if anybody can appreciate an origin story like yours, I think it's us here. And we applaud that, because we know that it's not ever as cut and dry as a story that you can tell in 2 or 3 minutes. It's like day after day, month after month, getting it all built up and getting it moving. And then everyone comes to the conversation, seeing all of the shine and the success, but a lot of heavy moments go into that, and a lot of confusion, and a lot of, am I doing the right thing, and is this going to work, and that sort of stuff. So, you know, I want to make sure that I take a moment to applaud you and to try to relate with you. Now, one of the things that I think that you're probably more known for, and you touched on it a bit, is kind of, I guess, the intersection of, I guess, Black people and mm-hmm. the plight of Black people in this country and Jewish people. And you yourself are sort of the living embodiment of that intersection. And so talk about how your work stems from your lived experience and why you saw that sort of conversation as being necessary to have with, you know, America.
0: Absolutely. Wow. Well, I guess at the most basic level, at a very selfish level, you know, I'm a Black and Jewish person. My dad is Ashkenazi. My mom is Black and not also Jewish. So I'm a patrilineal Black Jew. And I think for me, my deep investment in this political project of imagining and thinking through and talking through repair between our communities is rooted in my own desire for the folks that I'm deeply in community with to be synergistic and able to sit at the table with one another and be, right? You know, I'm a student of feminist gender and sexuality studies. I've spent much of my time studying coalition building and the power that emerges from folks from all different kinds of life being able to walk together hand in hand. And I firmly believe that collective liberation is the only way forward, right? If we can't figure out how to build the bridges and repair the harm, then a pathway forward is going to be difficult. Now, that doesn't mean that we have to agree on all the things. I want to be clear. I think there is this misconception that coalition building means we're on the same page about all the things all the time. In fact, I think most coalitions have plenty of fractures and fissures. And yet, when it matters most, we figure out how to come together and coalesce. So I think that's the kind of political project and worldview that I'm invested in. And of course, as it pertains to the Black and Jewish communities, that project has been impacted tremendously by, well, decades, right, preceding October 7th, but certainly October 7th and the subsequent genocide in Gaza and towards the Palestinian people. So it's been transparently like a very tricky minefield to navigate. And I've spent the last 3 years really clarifying my own politics to myself, right? Because in order to be a good teacher,
1: yeah,
0: I have to be a good learner and a good listener.
1: Yeah, yeah.
0: And then translating that to people clearly and getting some pushback for it. Even the fact that I just said genocide, right? There are some people in the Jewish community who would disown me. It's not a genocide, but I said what I said and I'll say it again. You know what I mean?
1: Yeah.
0: So I don't have all the answers, but I remain invested in the repair and in the project of Tikkun Olam.
1: Well, I think that at least today you've come to the right place. Again, with Q and I, we kind of built, I guess, the culture of our programs around the ideas taught by like Fred Hampton, right? Mm-hmm. That we're all going to go further together. And you're absolutely right. There might be some differences of opinion in terms of like kind of the minutia, but overall the goal is very clear to those of us that have historically been marginalized. And I think you kind of touched on it a bit. I recognize that there is, I guess, case precedent insofar as Black and Jewish solidarity is concerned. One of the things we touched on in an episode, it might have been 2 or 3 years ago, was the origin story of the National Association for the Advancement of Colored People, the NAACP, and how there are decidedly Jewish roots to that organization. And so I think that, you know, you kind of identifying how deep those roots go and then continuing to nurture and nourish the relationships between Black people and Jewish people is fantastic and necessary work. And so, again, I think that you've come to the right place today. One of the things that I was really looking forward to getting your thoughts on is the Republican Party. So buckle up. I'm going to take you on a very short ride, but interested to hear how this hits you.
0: Mm-hmm.
1: There were a couple of instances in recent memory of group chats getting exposed by Republicans. If I'm not mistaken, one of them was from like the Miami Republicans group, and another one was from like the Young Republicans, and that was a few months prior, right? And these group chats getting exposed showed how deep the racism was. And this was sort of what we touched on with this program. How deep that racism runs in the Republican ranks. And this was just what was exposed. We would argue that it goes much deeper. We only know about these because they were leaked. But we're very confident that this is a widespread issue that Republicans would rather not have to address. But one of the things that we could not touch on directly was the fact that there was a tremendous amount of anti-Semitism there. And this is something that I wanted to kind of get your thoughts on. So again, a short ride, but how does that hit someone like you in today's political climate?
0: Mm-hmm. Well, I'll start with this. Hearing that Republicans are saying anti-Semitic and anti-Black things in group chats to me is the equivalent of saying water is wet, of course.
1: Sure, yeah.
0: You know, where there's one, there's always going to be the other. And that's something I talk about a lot on my platform. Like, our freedoms are intertwined because our experiences of subjugation in some really pivotal ways are intertwined. When neo-Nazis were marching in Charlottesville back in 2017 and screaming, "Jews will not replace us," I don't think most people understood that what's undergirding that ideology and those sentiments is anti-Blackness, is xenophobia, is anti-Semitism, right? This idea that Jewish people are somehow pulling all the strings and controlling the world and funneling all these Black and brown people into the United States with the explicit desire to replace white people. This is called the Great Replacement Theory.
1: Yeah.
0: So oftentimes, you know, when we see these white supremacist ideologies come to the fore, like whether it's in Republican group chats or via other extremist entities, we see that anti-Semitism and anti-blackness are there step in step. And that's not an accident. That is absolutely by design. Where one form of subjugation exists, others will proliferate. And I think for me, that's why it's so dangerous when I see Black folks and Jewish folks who are deeply rooted in the Republican Party and sort of helping to spew out particular ideologies and being these like tokenized figureheads within the party, because it seems very piecemeal to me. Like, oh, you're maybe if you're, you know, a far right, you know, Jewish person in the Republican Party because of your pro-Israel sentiments, okay, maybe you can find people in that space who are fully grounded and walking step with you in that ideology. But they're also permitting anti-blackness, they're also permitting xenophobia, sure, and proliferating this, you know, pro-ICE agenda. Like, are we just not going to address those things? Because just because it's not you today in the party, or folks are shaking your hand and dapping you up today, doesn't mean they won't be turning their back on you tomorrow. Mm. And there's so many other things we could get into with the Republican Party, but at its core, I think we're just seeing that this is a party that is pro-fascism, and that takes many different forms.
1: Yeah, absolutely. Again, one of the things that we've tried to make very clear to our audience here is that 100% of white supremacists, 100% of Nazis, 100% of KKK are in the ranks of the Republican Party. And if you vote Republican, then you're voting to bring into manifestation a version of America that those groups want. Mm-hmm. So you're helping the Nazis and the KKK manifest their right reality by voting Republican. And we're not saying that to say that you yourself are a Nazi, but we're asking you to question maybe the elements that you're not seeing, or consider the parts of, you know, your vote that maybe you don't feel. Because if you're a fiscal conservative and therefore you vote conservative, all that comes with that affects, you know, marginalized people, because all of the racism, 100% of, well, not 100% of it, but 100% of it today, definitely, is what's adversely affecting historically marginalized people in this country. I can't say 100% of racism exists in the Republican Party, because this is indeed a racist country in our estimation. Don't let me put words in your mouth. But
0: racism everywhere. But at the very least, I think what you're naming is bigotry isn't a deal breaker for them.
1: Yeah, I think that's a good way to say that. So when you talked about fascism, I remember seeing in one of your videos, there was a parallel that you made mm-hmm. to ICE, like a historic parallel. And I want you to share that with our listeners, because I think it's profound. The framing is profound of what ICE is, how it's being used, and what people should know about what's happening today when viewed through the lens of history. So please.
0: This Trump administration, this Trump regime, we've all been calling them Nazis, and in my approximation, rightfully so. But there's been this shift in the last few months where it's like, actually, no, we shouldn't be calling them Nazis. We should be calling them Confederates. And as someone who exists squarely at the intersection of all these histories, this was really interesting to me, because those who are kind of arguing, oh, we should start calling them Confederates instead of Nazis, as it pertains to, you know, ICE, we're sort of saying that pivot should happen, because saying that they're Nazis presumes that nothing that evil could be homegrown. And we're seeing with the way that ICE is kidnapping and abducting and brutalizing people on the ground here in the United States, folks who are immigrants in particular, that something that evil absolutely is homegrown, and we're seeing it in real time. And so I, you know, my philosophy when it comes to so many of these conversations is, because I exist at a both and, I want to invite us into a both and. And I think sometimes the way that our algorithms work, or the way that we discourse online, lends itself more to either or. And so sort of my position on that, when we're talking about the Gestapo, you know, do we call them Nazis? Are they more akin to the Gestapo, or do we call them Confederates and they're more akin to slave catchers? It's like, why not both, right? These are not bifurcated or separate histories. Even when we talk about the 1935 Nuremberg laws, you know, these laws that codified racial theories of Aryan supremacy in the context of Nazi Germany, they were inspired by racial hierarchy in the United States. They were inspired
1: Yeah.
0: by Jim Crow laws in the United
1: I
0: States
1: remember
0: and the
1: reading that.
0: segregation, right, of Black people. And so just like in the US, we had anti-miscegenation laws, like Jewish and Aryan, quote unquote, Aryan people, because that's made up, could not get married, could not have kids together, right? Just like we had Jim Crow segregation in the United States, in Nazi Germany, Jewish folks were relegated to ghettos. Does that mean that our histories are exactly the same? No. And I think that is where people get lost in the sauce sometimes of trying to collapse the historical lived experiences of Black and Jewish communities because they are not the same. There are particularities and distinctness. And I just don't think it has to be either or. Let's keep calling them the Gestapo, right? Let's call ICE the Gestapo. Let's call ICE slave catchers. They exist in the context of all that has been and that came before them, right? Like, fascism has a blueprint. Sometimes it gets exported from outside in, and sometimes it's homegrown. And I think we have so many different blueprints that are being utilized in this moment that we can and should be calling out.
1: Sure. You know, it's funny that you mentioned the Jewish people being put into ghettos in I think it was Italy where I was. I was there maybe 5, 6 months ago. And it's somewhere in northern Italy. It might have been Venice, I'm not sure, but we're having a conversation with maybe a tour guide or something like that. And they were telling us how Jews were placed in ghettos. Ghetto is indeed an Italian word. And so is graffiti. Learn that. And how the knowledge of how to kind of corral and depose these groups of people that were undesirable by the state. That knowledge has been shared, but initially it was shared from the United States to Germany and then shared back because ghetto was a term that black people used to describe, you know, historically it's been used to describe environments where black people lived that were impoverished. And so I'm seeing some full circle moments in this conversation. But you also mentioned another thing that kind of made my ears perk up. You were talking about algorithms, and I feel like you could expound or maybe provide some insight into artificial intelligence and sort of the intersection of artificial intelligence and racism. Maybe some things that people may not know, some things people probably should be mindful of, or maybe some things that are contributing to the divide that we're experiencing right now. Anything to share with at that point?
0: Absolutely. This is really top of mind for me because I actually just like worked on an episode with Blavity for our Blavity town hall specifically about the AI boom. And in that episode, I talk a lot about AI blackface, which I don't think a lot of people realize is happening or the extent to which it's happening, but it's extremely alarming. Back when the government shutdown happened, the 43-day shutdown that was like the longest in US government history. There were all of these like AI videos that started to be pushed out of black women being caricatured, screaming in lines,
1: Ah,
0: snap.
1: yes.
0: I
1: I
0: don't know if you
1: remember.
0: saw those.
1: Yeah, I know exactly what you're talking about.
0: Because I mean, so much has happened since then. Folks may not remember, but remember in that moment, there was this whole conversation about like SNAP benefits, being temporarily cut off
1: Exactly.
0: during the
1: And they were
0: shutdown.
1: screaming and acting real ghetto.
0: Yes.
1: Yeah.
0: So like basically, so all these AI videos started to get pushed out of black women being caricatured, screaming about how they can't feed their 9 babies from 8 different baby daddies. Like it
1: Right.
0: was ridiculous. And then what happened was MAGA influencers online either realized it was AI and they didn't care and they started reporting on it like it was the truth, or didn't realize these videos were AI and then picked them up anyways and did the same thing. And it just turned into this whole huge disinformation campaign promoting misogynoir online. And so these are the kinds of things that are happening. There are folks who are making black AI avatars and putting out videos of them and making tons of money, and they're not even black themselves, right? Like, there's so many weird things happening with AI right now. A lot of rightful conversations about AI data centers, like the XAI data center that was erected in Memphis near Boxtown, which is a predominantly black community. And the ways in which that is already exacerbating the harm of environmental racism and pouring and putting more pollution into the environment, when this is already, you know, a lower income working class community of Black and Brown folks. Like, I don't know. For me, the conversation around AI starts at, I'm not anti-innovation, but I am anti-exploitation.
1: Sure.
0: And many of the ways that this new technology is being implemented, I think fundamentally lacks care, especially for the most vulnerable among us. And until slash if that can be rectified, I'm just not on board.
1: Got it. Understood. You said a term, I want to say, I've heard you say it a couple of times, or maybe I've seen it on your posts. You're saying massage noir. Am I hearing that right?
0: Yes, massage okay. noir.
1: So help us understand what you're saying. I think I know what you mean, but help us understand.
0: For sure. So massage noir is essentially a term that describes what happens at the intersection of racism and sexism. So it describes the particular kind of subjugation that Black women and Black femmes experience at that intersection.
1: Okay, understood. One of the things that we have to do on this program and on our other program as well, is deal with things that take place right at that intersection. We do our best to uplift the voices of Black women. We feel like this is kind of at the core of our calling on this program. And we feel that the leadership provided by Black women is the leadership necessary to get us to a more perfect union. And we can make a data-driven argument toward that end, if it ever becomes necessary. We're very good at it. But some of the things that, some of the fail points that you find at that intersection, as you mentioned, have to do with sometimes it's environmental racism and environmental factors. Of course, healthcare, when it comes to Black women, that's a big one. When it comes to income inequality, housing inequality, any number of things. You'll find fail points in the society that affect Black women the most, but they affect all people who are not in the millionaire, billionaire class. Mm-hmm. In other words, white supremacy and white supremacist frameworks and institutions are harmful to white people too. And I think that this is something that they don't know. It's kind of like, you know, shooting through your own head to kill your enemy. And this is a point that we've tried to make on this program quite a bit. Now let's focus on healthcare, because I know that you have something to offer in terms of the ongoing fight to extend the Affordable Care Act subsidies, the ACA subsidies, if I'm not sure if I'm saying that right, but I think I am. And I want you to talk to our listeners a little bit about that.
0: For sure. Well, one, I do want to like speak on what you just said, because I do think at the epicenter of pretty much all these conversations is class warfare.
1: Absolutely.
0: Right?
1: Yep.
0: Folks are often worried about the wrong 1%, whether it's scapegoating trans folks or otherwise, rather than the 1% at the top who are wealth hoarding and actively polluting our planet and like proliferating all this harm that then those of us who are not in the top 1%, especially those who are in more vulnerable economic positions, feel at a very exacerbated rate. So that feels important to name. Class warfare is at the epicenter of pretty much all these conversations. I mean, again, there's been so much going on, so maybe folks don't even remember, but a couple of months ago, something called the Big Ugly Bill, or they call it the Big Beautiful Bill, was passed. And this bill is coming after Medicaid, it's coming after Medicare, and it's coming after SNAP benefits. And those cuts to those three programs are kind of happening in a rolled out manner. So like right now we're seeing SNAP benefits are already being cut. I don't know if you saw that super viral video just like maybe 2 weeks ago.
1: Mm-hmm. I know what you're talking about.
0: Yes, of like this elderly disabled person who was on the news literally crying, talking about how she is surviving on $65 for groceries a month.
1: Yep.
0: Since her SNAP benefits
1: mm-hmm.
0: were cut.
1: Really,
0: I mean,
1: sad.
0: It's disgusting, it's atrocious, and the richest, most like well-resourced nation in the world, there's just no reason that folks should be relegated to this kind of suffering. No one anywhere should be, Global South, of course, included, but I digress. So specifically as it relates to healthcare, we saw that these ACA subsidies were absolutely come after by Republicans. I think their argument is that they're wasteful, there's a lot of fraud happening, we shouldn't be pouring money and resources into this, and so we want to discontinue these subsidies. I do want to give flowers to Lauren Underwood, who is a representative here in Illinois, because she actually created this bill years ago, not just recently, years ago, to help extend these ACA tax credits. And essentially what it does is, like, for folks who buy their healthcare through the marketplace, so, you know, that's someone like me who's self-employed, for example, it would help to subsidize the cost of your, like, monthly premium if you qualify based on income. And so that's gone now. Those subsidies expired at the end of 2025. Mm-hmm. Lauren Underwood did have a big win at the beginning of 2026 because she pushed for that bill to be reconsidered. It was brought to the House. It was passed by the House, but unfortunately it died in the Senate. They didn't even take it to the floor for a vote. So, I mean, it's pretty clear. We're just seeing over and over and over again. Democrats are like, hey, let's, like, make sure that people's material needs are met. And, like, let's make sure that people can have food and have healthcare and, like, basic things that should be human rights. And then Republicans are like, no, this is waste. This is fraud. This is abuse. Meanwhile, giving huge tax cuts to billionaires. Meanwhile, cutting, you know, regulations on environmental protections, right? Like, it's so selective, the ways that sentiment gets implemented and when it gets obfuscated.
1: Yeah. No, I know exactly what you mean. It's really frustrating because, in my estimation, I'm not an economist, but, you know, I took several economics classes. So my master's is in management, business management. And this, in my estimation, is, at least this philosophy, this type of thinking, is an evolution of Reaganomics and the idea that wealth will trickle down and these people will create jobs and somehow the economy will do better as a result of that. And for based on the metrics that these people are using to measure the health of the economy, they can mm-hmm. manipulate certain factors or certain segments of the population to give the appearance that that is true. However, in terms of the lives of everyday Americans, those not in the, you know, the 1%, things become more challenging. Of course, we see that with housing costs, with grocery costs. We see that, of course, with gas prices, those sorts of things that people feel. And it's measured in hundreds of dollars, not tens of thousands of dollars, right? And so, yeah, I share your frustration with that type of thinking that kind of overlooks the needs of the people, the we the people, part of the country, and hyper focuses on how effective the 1% can be with certain tax cuts and whatnot. And we've seen time and again that that just doesn't trickle down. Reaganomics and the idea that the economics trickle down is a, it's just a zombie sort of myth that just won't die.
0: And
1: yeah, exactly. But I think that a lot of that has to do with, you know, money and politics and just kind of old school thinking. Stay tuned. We'll be back with more after this. Still broadcasting from the Civic Cypher Studios. Welcome back to Civic Cypher, where our mission is to foster allyship, empathy, and understanding. I'm your host, Ramses Ja.
2: He is Ramses Ja. I am Q Ward. You are tuned in to Civic Cypher.
1: Still on with our very special guest, Raven Schwamm Curtis. So let's get back into the conversation. In terms of money and politics, I want to shift gears a bit here. Because one of the most, depending on who you ask, again, don't let me put words into your mouth, but problematic lobbying groups that has a war chest that is profound is AIPAC. Mm-hmm. Now, you are a person who is, in my, based on, again, my understanding, a person who is pro-Jewish, or, I mean, since you are Jewish yourself, I would imagine that you're very sympathetic to the plight of Jewish people.
0: Of course.
1: However, AIPAC also claims that same sort of mantra, right? Mm-hmm. So how do you feel about AIPAC, I suppose, or maybe you don't want to go into that, but I'm sure that you don't agree with everything anyone does. So how do you walk the line of being pro-Jewish and, if I'm not mistaken, anti-AIPAC?
0: Mm-hmm.
1: Okay, please.
0: Sure. Yeah, no, you nailed it. I'm very anti-AIPAC, specifically in the context of what's going on here in Illinois. So I'm based in Chicago. I'm anti-AIPAC in general. And specifically what's going on in Illinois right now that folks should definitely know about is that we are having a Democratic primary. And AIPAC has actually been going after my friend Kat, who is running for Congress in the 9th District here in Illinois. They've been making smear ads about her and campaigns about her. My thing is, one, if we take it all the way back before we even talk about AIPAC, throwing all this money into our elections and into our politics because of Citizens United is not serving, right, the folks who are not that top 1%. Right. These folks who are pouring money into PACs and super PACs are doing so to serve billionaire interests. So take AIPAC out of it for a second. If we just talk about things on that basic level, this is not how our elections should be run. You winning shouldn't be based on outraising your opponent by $10 million versus someone else not having those resources, but perhaps having messaging more aligned with folks that they just weren't able to reach because they weren't resourced in the same way. And I think AIPAC is one of many entities who are exacerbating that problem. We saw it with Jamal Bowman's race, right? They didn't like his politics because he said he was pro-ceasefire. I'm also, at that time, in that moment, was an am-pro-ceasefire. And so they were like, okay, we're going to boot you out. You're not pro-Israel enough for us, and so we're going to pour money into your opponent. That's not how politics should work.
1: Right.
0: Same thing with AIPAC, with Kat, rather, and her race. So, I mean, I think we all mean different things when we say pro-Jewish, right? Like, language is not a static thing. We all have different relationships to that language and like how we define it. For me, being pro-Jewish means being proud of my Jewish heritage. It means building bridges with other communities on the margins. And it means not supporting genocide, right?
1: Sure, yeah.
0: For AIPAC, I guess being pro-Jewish means burning bridges with other communities on the margins and being pro-genocide and excusing the war crimes of Israel's leadership, Netanyahu and the war cabinet. Like, I don't think that's pro-Jewish. And they would probably say what I say isn't pro-Jewish. And I think we're seeing this fracture within Jewish diaspora right now of like, we don't all mean the same things when we say these words, right? Yeah. Even Zionism, you could ask 5 different Jewish people what they mean when they say Zionism. They might all give you slightly different answers. I'm not a Zionist. And also people mean different things when they say non-Zionism or when they say anti-Zionism. So I think that's a broader conversation to be had and a reckoning that is fully underway within community, intra-communally of what do we do about this? Because I'll go toe-to-toe with AIPAC any day. We are not on the same team.
1: Okay, understood. You know, it's funny that you mentioned AIPAC in Illinois because, and I hope memory is serving me correct, but we had Qasim on the show, Qasim Rashid.
0: Oh, I love Qasim. He's a friend.
1: Yeah. So we had him on the show, and he's from Illinois, and he had to talk about that, and he ran a race in Illinois, and so it's funny how deep politics go. You mentioned, you know, Citizens United, and the fact that money has voting power in this country that is supposed to be a government of the people, by the people, for the people, you know. That dollars can shape political outcomes to the degree that they can is unconstitutional, by any measure, any reasonable measure, it's unconstitutional, but this is the reality in which we live. And this is part of at least my frustrations with the Democratic Party, because I know that there are things. I guess it comes down to playing hardball, and we're definitely beyond the time when we should start playing hardball. If those of us that are a little bit more progressive and tend to vote for progressive leadership, and hoping that this last election where Kamala lost and Trump won again was a wake up call. But I mean, I think that you're illuminating something that we all need to bear in mind, which is that AIPAC, you know, for a lot of the loudest voices on the left, AIPAC is still very much invested in their political careers, and it's a tough thing to get around because, again, it's considerable. Now, because we on this program, we do try to have conversations beyond simply the echo chamber that Q and I have. We have had you know, pro-Israel Jewish people on the show. A friend of the show, he's a far-right conservative. Well, he wouldn't like me calling him far-right, but he's a right-wing conservative political commentator and filmmaker, Ami Horwitz. He's been on the show a number of times. And he and I, we go head-to-head every single time, talking about Israel committing genocide and him trying to justify that, or him trying to provide cover, and then me, of course, asking how that's conscionable at all for anybody, mm-hmm. Because he, more than anyone, knows his history. Now, right. You've probably had more conversations than we have. Because Jewish people know their history, I grew up with Jewish people. I went to school with Jewish people. I've loved, I've buried, I've cried for, you know, I've held, skated with, played basketball with, listened to CDs with, all that with Jewish people. I was very lucky in that way. And I know that at least the Jewish people that I grew up with, they know full well their history, and they knew what it looked like for their people to get so near extermination. There are, if I'm not mistaken, somewhere in the neighborhood of 16 million precious million Jews on earth. That's all of them. When you talk to Jewish people that don't agree with you, maybe these are the Zionists and whatnot, how do they, what sort of mentality, how is it that a person can be from that lineage, from that history, and then still justify what Israel has done to the Palestinian people? Do you know what that looks like?
0: Oh my gosh, yes. So I'll preface by saying this. This is not something I've really spoken about extemporaneously a lot online, because it is a very sensitive conversation, but I feel safe to have that conversation here. So I'm just gonna like keep it 100% a buck with you.
1: Okay.
0: I think there is a fundamental discrepancy between a Zionist imagination of what could be and what is, and folks who are still, some of the folks who are still holding on to their Zionism refuse to reckon with that. So this idea of when people just say like, Zionism is just the belief that like Jewish people should have a state, should have, you know, a stake in our homeland, right? Like that's the core animating ideology, I think, for many people who identify as Zionists. But then when you ask the question of, well, what about Palestinian folks who were and are there? What about the Nakba? What about genocide, right? I think the response ends up being, oh, well, some folks just don't care. And they're just like straight up supremacists. But most people that I talk to in my own family even are like, yeah, all that is awful. And we just have to like reform, right? Like, I think there's this idea that if the nation state of Israel is just like reformed enough to be capacious enough and like loving enough and hold enough, then it won't continue to proliferate these anti-Palestinian, anti-Arab sentiments. And I think folks don't want to reckon honestly with the animating ideologies behind the creation of the nation state, right? When we talk about Herzl, when we talk about the father of Zionism, he was saying things akin to, this is an empty land for a people without a land, right? Like the explicit genocidal undertone of the creation of this nation state, I think is overlooked by so many folks who identify as Zionists in the Jewish community, because it is uncomfortable to sit with, to think about the facts that we can be a people who come from so much suffering and so much harm and do those very same things, not only to Palestinian people, but also intra-communally. Like, we don't talk enough about how Mizrahim and Sephardim were relegated to second-class citizenship in so many ways at the impetus and creation of this nation state. And, you know, at this point, there's been such an intentional effort to build this ideology into our ethos as a community, to such an extent even that like in the late 21st century, when this fracture was happening between starting to build, I should say, in some ways building on sort of the shift from, you know, the strong Black and Jewish coalition during the civil rights movement to what was shifting during the Black Power movement to more of like a Black and Arab alliance, there was this fracture between the Black and Jewish communities of Black folks leaning into Black nationalism and many Jewish people leaning into Zionism as their form of nationalism. And Jewish folks were like, look, we're both doing the same nationalist thing. And many Black nationalists were like, nah, I don't think your nationalism is like my nationalism, right? So I'm sort of like going off on a tangent here, but I do think my experience, to answer the question more directly, is that many of the people in my life and my family that I know who are Jewish and are Zionists don't think of it as this evil, pernicious sort of ideology. I think they think of it as a freedom movement, as a form of reclamation. And maybe in a different alternate world, it could have been that. Maybe there was a way to be in deep relationship with the land that is really holy and like sacred for our community, but not just our community, right? Maybe there's a way to be in relation that would have felt better and been equitable and loving and good. You know, I don't want to discount the possibility of that. But are we going to keep holding on to that dream of what you think it is and not reckon with what it means for the Palestinian people, with the afterlife of the Nakba, the continuing Nakba? Like, those things cannot be reconciled. They cannot be reconciled. And for me, that is kind of what shifted me from non-Zionism to anti-Zionism. Because for some time, even in my own family, right, like folks that are so have such big hearts and that I love so much and are so
1: that's
0: on all the things, like, just cannot let it go.
1: That's exactly okay. Well, thank you. That's exactly what I have a friend who's a Sephardic Jew, and he's a jeweler. And he and I've tried to kind of get into, you know, his thinking. I mentioned Ami. I tried to get in there, and I don't really ever get a straight answer of how people can reconcile that, and that's kind of tough. But you know what? You mentioned something. You were headed off on a tangent, and I want us to focus on that tangent, because I think there's something else there. Again, if this is too much, you let me know. But I'm going to get in front of it for you so that I can kind of provide you a little bit of space to kind of share whatever it is that you might want to share. In the past few years, I've seen anti-Jewish sentiment flare up from Black people, not necessarily anti-Israel sentiment, but anti-Jewish sentiment, right? Mm-hmm. Of course, there's anti-Israel sentiment from Black people. Absolutely. There's anti-Israel sentiment from a lot of people around the world. But this anti-Jewish sentiment from Black people, I remember there was like this basketball player. I'm not a sports person, so forgive me. I don't remember the person's name, but he was sharing some stuff. And there was just these little pockets of like information coming out of different parts of, I guess, the Black social media world, where people would share these things. It almost felt like conspiracy theories or whatever. I remember hearing something like Black people were the original Jews, right? And I don't know, but it sounded very conspiracy theory-ish, right? And all of it sort of, rather than affirming Black people as, you know, beautiful and special and a part of this story, whatever, it almost seemed like it was putting down Jewish people or the people that represented Judaism, right? And I again, when you were headed on that tangent, I figured you might be able to offer something to people that were exposed to that. Maybe there were some myths, or maybe that was something that Jewish people were worried about, or just any thoughts, because I never got any closure. That was just a weird moment that shouldn't, in my estimation, have happened. What was your take on all that?
0: Yeah, I mean, look, anti-Semitism is a global phenomenon. Anti-Blackness is a global phenomenon. They exist in both the Black and Jewish communities, respectively, right? Oh, goodness gracious. I mean, definitely, it's been disheartening to see the proliferation of anti-Semitism within the Black community, in particular ways in this moment. And also, you know, when you have a nation state, when you have Israel constantly saying, we are the Jewish people, we are indistinguishable from the Jewish people, and then that nation state commits genocide, and people are angry at that nation state for committing genocide, people are like, it's not right, it's wrong. I'm not saying I co-sign it by any means, of course, quite the opposite. And yes, folks are going to jump to the leap of, well, if this state is indistinguishable from Jewish people and I don't like what that state is doing, then I don't like Jewish people. Right?
1: Yeah, I see.
0: And so, like, you can't have it both ways and be like, we are indistinguishable from the Jewish people, and have organizations like the ADLs of the world who are like proliferating that same message, and then, you know, be angry and scream out when people are conflating the two.
1: Yeah.
0: They're different things. Nation states and people are not the same thing.
1: Yeah. Yeah. Well, there's one person in particular. I think you know where I'm going with this. And again, I'm going to provide you a lot of cover. This is coming from, I'm sure you're familiar with Kanye West wearing the shirts, and it said White Lives Matter.
0: Yeah.
1: And he never sold those shirts because two black radio personalities, two black men, had the trademark. So that's me and Q, if you didn't know that. Yeah, that was us.
0: Okay, so, you did us a solid.
1: Well, yeah, that was the point. But as a person that kind of had to stand up for black people, for Jewish people, in the most public of fashions, every major media outlet on planet Earth, from Vanity Fair to Rolling Stone to the Times to the whatever, pick of the CNN, and then it's my face and Q's face, and then Kanye West's face. And at the time, he was a billionaire, and he was angry, and he was mad at everyone, but we did what we could do. In that moment, I understand what comes with that. But, you know, Kanye West, after that, this was recently enough, right? This is the most recent thing that, a significant thing insofar as this is concerned, that it's come from Kanye West, part of the world, has offered an apology to black people and to Jewish people. I don't want to go first. I don't want to tell you what we think about it, but I really want to get your thoughts on Kanye West's apology, because I think that by him apologizing, maybe there's something that will happen with those black people that were becoming anti-Semitic. So your thoughts on Kanye's apology, and then we'll go from there.
0: Oh my goodness, my thoughts on Kanye's apology. I mean, at my core, at a basic level, I always want to hold space for the fact that folks can recognize they've done harm and try to reconcile that harm. This is not the first time he's apologized. Fair. He released an apology a number of years ago in Hebrew, and the entire like American Jewish community was like, what? Or a lot of us, I should say, who don't read Hebrew. Certainly not all of us, don't want to conflate in that way. But no, this is not the first time he's issued an apology. At this point, he's caused so much harm. I don't think he's owed forgiveness, frankly. I mean, he released a whole song called Heil Hitler.
1: Yeah.
0: His actions have inspired people in the real world to do harmful things, right? Those photos that we saw go viral a couple of years ago of people over a freeway, I believe in LA, holding a sign that says, Ye was right about the Jews, like literally with covered face masks, like literal neo-Nazis. There's real harm that comes from these words. And I think people sometimes don't realize that. Like, there's not just the newest drama or the newest wild thing that he's saying on X. Like, people are taking actions, and this is harming Jewish community in a very real and visceral way. Yeah. And Jewish community is not the only community that he's harmed, by the way. Like, he said anti-black things about, like, denying, you know, chattel slavery. He said extremely misogynistic things about black women. I mean, the pattern of harm has continued in a very multi-pronged way. So no, he is not owed forgiveness. And yes, simultaneously, mental health is a very real thing. And I think it's in some ways infantilizing to imply that struggling with a particular mental health issue then turns you into a bigot. Like, I don't think that's how it works. It's kind of like, I think of when Elon Musk did a Sig Heil and there were people online saying, oh, well, you all are being ableist for critiquing him for doing that Sig Heil because he's autistic. And then folks who belong to the autistic community were like, I'm autistic and I would never do a Sig Heil. Like, that's infantilizing. And particular sort of lived experiences don't then mean that bigotry is acceptable, right? It's never acceptable. So that's kind of my take on that. I mean, we'll see. Time will tell.
1: Yeah.
0: time will tell.
1: That's fair. And I think that's well said. You almost sound like Q in terms of your thoughts and me, but Q articulates it in much in that way. It reminds me of when I think it might have been BAFTA awards, where there was a person that had a condition. I forget the name of the condition, but it makes you say things.
0: Tourette's.
1: There you go. And it wasn't until two black men were on stage that he starts saying the N-word. And so if that was a thing that a person would say, you would imagine they would have said it all night, not wait until the black people are on stage. And so, again, I don't know much about that. I don't know anything about Kanye West's mental condition or anything like that. But we appreciate your insight, because, again, we don't get to have these conversations with people that kind of live in that space like you might imagine. And so this is a precious moment for us to learn and to grow as your brothers and your sisters. So thank you for allowing us that insight. Now, you mentioned Elon Musk, which we've said many times on the show, Elon Musk is a Nazi. We're not beholden to the Twitters of the world. You know, we're radio personalities, so there's no algorithms here. What we say, that's what goes out for now. yeah, Elon Musk is a Nazi. If it wasn't for his salute that he did on stage, you could just look at his social media intel. He very much parrots, you know, you mentioned the Great Replacement Theory ideas from that. It's indistinguishable from that of a Twitter feed of a neo-Nazi, right? And so, again, we've said, if it walks like a duck, talks like a duck, you know, it's a duck. So we just call it what it is. Elon Musk is a Nazi. However, he does own Twitter, and that is significant. And he's not the only one who is complicit, at minimum, supportive in most cases of this current regime that many people feel is hostile toward their very existence. He's not the only one. Like I mentioned, Ellison, I think that's how I say his name. He now owns TikTok. Mm-hmm. In addition to like CNN and CBS and all that other sort of stuff. So talk about your specific social media activism, being beholden to these platforms and these algorithms. And do us a favor, because a lot of people that listen to our show are people that are on their activism journey. Mm-hmm. So maybe some things that you've learned having such a massive platform that might help them, or maybe some things you're planning, or maybe, you know, whatever. You know better than we do. So just with all those people in holding the reins, you know, what does the world look like to you?
0: Oh my goodness. I mean, what you're naming about just the danger of the technocracy is very real. Like we saw during Trump's inauguration, it was all these like tech billionaires who were sitting in that front row clapping and cheering him on. Mm-hmm. And as someone who is a leftist and online and doing this work online, I would be lying to you if I said there weren't moments where I was concerned or alarmed that maybe me, myself and my peers won't be able to continue doing this work in this particular way. Like, what if these folks huddled up with the regime and just decided to shut it all down? They could do it with a snap of their fingers. No more Reagan reveals. Platform shut down. And I think there are some offline conversations that are happening among content creators on the left broadly about how we can have more autonomy over our audiences. So everything isn't so native to these platforms that we know are run by people with politics that are antithetical to ours. And I think that looks different for a lot of folks. You know, for some people, it's creating an email list and having direct points of contact with their audience. For other folks, it's maybe migrating to Substack, but then there's some stuff about Substack and them allowing extremists on that platform. So it's hard. Honestly, I feel like we need our own platform. We need a different kind of platform. I think there are folks who have tried to do that in particular ways. I don't know if it's like slapped quite yet, but I do feel as someone who has just grown up in the age of the internet and in the age of Vine and then TikTok and whatnot, that we are due for a pivot to a totally different kind of platform. I don't know what that looks like yet. I don't know what that feels like yet, but I hope it's not run by people like this that we know are moving in ways that are disingenuous.
1: Well, Raven, you are a gem of a person. You're one of the great activists of our time, and we appreciate you taking the time to come and talk with us. Do us a favor, plug all of your social media so people can lock in with you and learn from you. And the other things, you mentioned the Blavity Town Hall, you know, the other things you have going on so that people can just have the connective tissue to keep up with you.
0: Absolutely. Well, one, thank you for having me on. This has been so fun, and I appreciate the space to talk about these important issues. I am Raven Reveals everywhere. Super easy.

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0: KVD Hard Knock Radio hanging out with you this afternoon. Today I got a couple of folks who are no stranger to our airwaves and no stranger to movement work and no stranger to trying to bring about better tomorrows for people in our community. The first is a host, a writer, an organizer, and an interviewer. His name is Jesse Strauss. We know him. We love him. And he is here with the one and only Walter Riley, who's a longtime civil rights attorney, labor organizer, political activist, whose work spans the civil rights movement to contemporary struggles for racial and economic justice. And we're going to go on and learn a lot about Walter because they have a new book out. Jesse and Walter got together and they have a book that is The Civil Rights and Structural Attacks. Conversations with Walter Riley, and the interview and edited by Jesse Strauss. So fellas, welcome to the show, and how y'all doing today?
1: Thank you so much for having us here. It's always a pleasure to join you, Davey.
2: Thank you.
0: Let me start off with you, Jesse. Interviewing somebody like Walter, I think, is important in more ways than I feel many can appreciate. First of all, it's good to have somebody with his wisdom and his tenure in the movements, you know, share his wisdom. But we are also under attack, where a lot of things that we don't really own, if we don't physically own it, if we haven't done it ourselves, they can be tucked away in somebody's archives. They can be removed from somebody's platform. They can be rewritten, recontextualized, and distorted. And we're seeing that happen all over the place. And so at a time when somebody like Walter Riley is considered a threat to the current administration because of his political outlook and what he wants to see us achieve, he can potentially be censored and removed. And so I wanted to talk to you about that, you know, why it was important for you to sit down with Walter, collaborate, and do this book, Jesse.
1: Absolutely. Thank you, Davey. I think the most important thing that I think about when I think about, like, what can we glean from Walter? And obviously there's hundreds of pages in this book, so there's a lot there. But it's that Walter is a movement elder, but he's not only an archive. Walter has been involved in the civil rights movement. He's been involved in labor movements. He's been involved in the anti-Vietnam movement. He's been involved in movements beyond what most of us can fathom being a part of, because we think of movement people as people who participate in something and are remembered for that particular participation. Walter has an incredible historical memory of what he's been involved with, and we'll hear, I'm sure, a lot more from Walter in just a moment about some of those memories. But Walter also doesn't give up. Walter is, again, I said he's not just the archive. Walter is super active. He hasn't, like, handed in. He hasn't given up. He hasn't set down the work. Being able to sit down with Walter for so many hours and work toward understanding his approach to movement building helped me understand that movement building is a permanent task.

0: the reason that this book is important to me, and I think the reason that it's going to be important to a lot of people in our community, certainly in the Bay Area and also beyond, is understanding the nature of working in movement at one point and building slowly over time to engage in the lessons that we've learned in one point in movement building. Building to the next, building to the next, building to the next. And certainly we're in this movement work to win. But in the interim, we're in this movement to build the movement, and Walter's still doing it. So it's an honor to be a part of writing down some of his story and sharing that with our community.
1: No, much appreciated, and thank you for that, Jesse Strauss. Walter Riley, I see you so many places so often. You're like a fixture. And then reading the book, I was like, man, we can't take you for granted. And, first of all, I appreciate the work that you've done over the years. I did not realize the depth of your history until reading the book. So that's the first thing I want to say. But the second thing I want to ask you, are you surprised at the political moment we're in right now with everything that is going on? And especially since you and so many others have fought to not have us be at this particular moment of authoritarianism, fascism, overt, things that you probably had to deal with when you were growing up, to see it kind of circle back and rear its head in a new form and fashion.
2: Thank you, Davey, for having me on. I appreciate you and appreciate the work that you do. I've known you since, what, the late 80s. And thanks, Jesse, too. I'm approaching my 82nd birthday, starting my 83rd year on May 1st. I am not surprised. I can't say that I'm surprised. I can't say also that I expected it in the particular form it takes. I think my experience is that we live in a very oppressive, political, authoritarian society in many ways, and it takes on different forms at different times. The rise of Trump in this latest election and this particular administration, it's pretty outrageous that this country, of all these places that we've been as a community of people and as a community of values, that we end up with somebody in the presidency and all the other people in the White House. And a great part of our media institutions bowing down, aspects of our liberal society unable to appreciate the moment that we're in and make the necessary struggles to try and protect what victories we have had and to push forward with more. Knowing that we've lived in this place and knowing the origins of a lot of the senses that Americans, US citizens have about who we are, it's not surprising, but it was not expected at this moment. And I'd have to say, and I've said it at other times, particularly in 2016, that I was a lot more alarmed in 1980, when Ronald Reagan was elected. I felt a great deal of betrayal. I had been a revolutionary. I had been involved in the civil rights movement in the 50s and 60s and revolutionary struggles in the 60s and in the 70s and organizing. And I felt a sense of betrayal, not so much from the right wing, but from the liberal establishment in 1980 that allowed this kind of development of the Reagan administration. And it started, of course, before that, but that he was in office and created a pattern of work and conduct on the part of institutions that were able to lead us to where we are today.
1: What was the portrayal?
2: The betrayal was betrayal of liberal democracy. Reagan had no pretense of developing and supporting liberal democracy, and the people who supported him and the spokespersons who are around today that laid the basis for the authoritarian regime of Trump and the authoritarian regimes that are developing in the rest of the world that are being supported by the US. I felt that We had been involved in a major movement around civil rights with attempts at structural changes. We had been involved in the Black Liberation Movement, and for a general term that we called it, that reached a pinnacle in the 60s with spokespersons and movements and organizations developing. The development of the anti-war movement of the late 60s and early 70s, the environmental movement, the massive liberal movement that attacked the structure of education and society. And we ended up with a Democratic Party that was not willing to fight for the values that we really wanted. And our organizational structures did not develop as well as we should have because we were caught in liberalism. And we ended up with a Ronald Reagan. We ended up from what we know historically from the Republican movement and the Democratic Party moving into the Republican Party, same people that we work with, supporting a right winger who wanted to destroy our economic foundations for working people, for poor people, for
1: Right.
2: marginalized people, and laid the basis for developing the ideologies and theories and institutions that helped to build the racist repression that occurred in Central America and Latin America and the islands around us and the impact in the world. So that we end up with a Trump in 2016 and that we end up with the Trump in 2024, it's not surprising. I was not expecting it in this particular form.
1: You know, Walter, as you were talking, I'm thinking of a number of things that came across in your book. One of them, and I think you kind of alluded to this, and maybe Jesse kind of underscored this, is that the movement didn't end. It's evolving. It still goes on. And a lot of times people refer to the movement as, oh yeah, back then we did it, et cetera, et cetera. And so to me, hearing you talk, would part of the betrayal be that so many people felt like they arrived at a point and they didn't have to do anymore? You know, like, I got a job, we got a governor, we got a mayor in the city, you know, all these things are happening just as Reagan is coming into office, you know, maybe a few years before and definitely a few years after. But it just seems like just hearing people talk from particular generations, they mythologize, you know, a lot of what went on, and you talk about that in the book, and that can be a trap, to the point that we don't really study history. We're not very, we don't read, we don't really dig deep, and we just hold up a lot of symbols. And it seems like folks on the other side have been putting in work, learning our history and reimagining their future and executing that in a fashion that we're seeing today.
2: That's absolutely my view, Davey, that the other side has been loading up and preparing because they want to maintain this system of profit, this persist system of white supremacy, this system of degradation of the world that we live in. And those of us who have to fight and struggle and be part of the communities of struggle for change have to constantly be in battle. We see many of those series. But one of the things that happen in this world, and I think it's part of the struggle of living with the economic powers, the social powers, the institutions that exist in the Western world right now, certainly, is that we don't always maintain the struggle and the analysis that's necessary, organizational work that's necessary to keep moving forward. And as you say, people got jobs. People who were in the anti-war movement, who wanted to say that we were not going to support oppression and exploitation of the rest of the world, had to go to work someplace or another. And the system that they fought was not the system that they idealized in the same way. Meaning that they want to see some change in the role that they played. A lot of the folks in the movement, the liberal movement, and which is also very important to maintain in the progressive movement, didn't make the analysis that there is a structural system that maintains this oppression, that maintains this exploitation, that maintains this degradation of human society and human beings. And people became a part of it, the 9 to 5, became
1: Would
2: work.
1: you say that, and Jesse, you could jump into this as well, because you've been a movement guy yourself. So from different generations looking at this, the goal oftentimes in movements, and especially how you describe in the book, is to really transform society, to you talk about structural change. And that sounds good, but really, Walter, I just want my PlayStation and I want comfort. And once I get the comfort, I'm good. And that is a mindset. I don't know if that is a byproduct of Americanism, meaning we're sold the white picket fence and the two-car garage type of thing, or if it's just human nature, like, man, I'm here. Roof over the head, I had some chicken this morning. What else is there? You do that revolutionary stuff, and I see that far too often. Now, they might not say it to somebody like you or Jesse, let's fight the power. But when I get home, man, I'm playing my PlayStation. And did we account for that? The fact that people just want comfort, and do we have to pivot at this point? And I'll close with this. The reason why I say that is even in the face of what we have right now, so many people are hinging on midterm elections. Like, we're going to vote our way out of this and we can go back to comfort. And I don't know if that's going to be the case, but that is something that is motivating a lot of people to, keep their hopes up.
0: I want to jump in because a lot of the way that we talk about the current political moment, and I mean that whenever we are, it was the current political moment in 2003 when Bush started the invasion of Iraq. Sure, it's the current political moment in 2016 when Trump gets elected the first time. We often talk about it and experience it as this particularly unique and horrific thing. And what we're trying to do, and just to be clear, we are living in particularly unique and horrific times, but many of these unique and horrific times were new in all of these eras. One of the things that I was most enthusiastic to do with this interview process, getting to know Walter and getting to write down some of these stories, is exploring like this Walter's historical memory, getting involved in movement building in the 1950s in Durham, North Carolina. And one of the questions that I ask him, it's later on in the book, it's as we're beginning the concluding portion, is like, okay, of course, we've talked about this lifetime of engagement in all kinds of ways, but at this point, you have this memory from the 1940s and the 1950s, and then we have these horrific moments that we're living through in every single decade since. What has been the failure and achievement of that? And I'm going to hand it over to Walter in just a moment, but a lot of Walter talked about was access to an experience of joy, particularly for Black people, and that access to joy, I wonder what the relationship that that has to engagement in struggle, but it's also a win in and of itself. So I want to hand that over to Walter. But that's a big part of why we engaged in this interview process, in this book process. It's like, yes, this historical moment right now is particularly unique and challenging and horrific. But like, what does movement work, even if we're not achieving full-scale revolution in a particular moment? What can movement work build us through over time?
2: I see that our experiences have helped to build a better world for us and a better world that impacts people all over. This is a particular moment. There's been particular areas of concessions being made, and people wanting to do their play machine. I used to talk about cran apple juice, that we needed somehow another cran apple juice. When we had apples and cranberries and everything else, it's just an aspect of sort of jokingly decadence in American society that we can focus on building cran apple juice. and when we have so many other things that we should be involved with. But I see the history of the world as one of people building better lives, better worlds for themselves, and better futures. And I think that's largely what has happened. We started, if we just start with the recent histories of the transatlantic slave trade and what happened, how that developed, the struggle has been for changing the societies that built the transatlantic slave trade, that built the slavery system, and that built the oppression, economic, social, political oppression that resulted from it. And that's been constant change all along. I mean, we have periods of change from chattel slavery in the US to non-chattel slavery, and masses of people began to have some sense of identity. Part of the thing you mentioned earlier, Davey, is that things can be forgotten, the terms that you use. A lot of discussion today has to do with erasure. And if we don't remember what we went through as a people, black, white, Native Americans, immigrants of other nationalities in this country, and how working people and people at the margins had to make changes in their lives, then we start remembering myths about who we were and what we were and what happened, and what we are today gets defined based upon those myths. But it was a period of struggle and people building lives for themselves and finding the ability to build families, and trying to be something more than the captured folks and the captured cultures and the destroyed histories. So I'd say don't get at this moment to justice discussions about joy, but I do want to emphasize that my approach and my belief in the people I try and work with try to develop some sense of we're moving forward constantly in this world, and we're playing a role in that struggle in the United States. And African descendants of slavery in this country has made great contributions to the world in every aspect we can think of. But in particular, we can talk about the need for the world to understand the political struggles that we have given leadership to, the theories, the development of philosophies, work and organization that we've given leadership to, that will liberate us eventually from the oppression that exists here and the economic, political elitism around the world, their authoritarianism. I see that, and I believe that that happens. I think that not just a belief, but there is evidence, empirical evidence, about how we can describe what is happening, how we're moving forward. But there's always moving forward and moving backwards, and sometimes seem static. But it is not static. American history is not static. World history is not static. There's always change. And right now, we're in a period of having to understand the nature of authoritarianism as it grows here, the nature of authoritarianism as our society has found its level of comfort, and the level of authoritarianism that is getting tremendous amount of resistance. There's a lot of growth here. And what I'm hoping that happens in this period, and particularly in this year, that there's more discussions about how we develop the solidarity in the movement. I'm interested in how this discussion about this book can play a role. I was surprised that Jesse saw me as somebody to interview, and I was surprised at his approach. And so I am enthusiastic that we should have this discussion. Whatever contribution can be made through this, I think, comes
1: Well,
2: from this trying to find out how we develop movement, how we develop change, how we identify where we've been and where we have to go.
1: the book definitely had a lot of jewels and gems, which goes back to my initial point that it's important to have this because it ain't going to be in a classroom anytime soon. It's not going to be on legacy media anytime soon where we can flesh this out and really dig deep and just sit with it. And a couple of things come to mind as you were talking, Walter. Walter Riley is our guest, along with Jesse Strauss, talking about their new book. Your upbringing in Durham, North Carolina, Can you share with us some of the lessons you learned? And in particular, I'm looking at the fact that you're living in a place that you're basically sharecroppers. You're dealing with fascism in ways that many people could only imagine at a certain point in time. You know, that type of thing. And what stood out to me was this understanding of organizing is really sitting at the kitchen table and constantly just building with people, community, versus somebody just coming up and telling you know, I'm the new Martin Luther King. I'm the famous guy that's going to lead us. And I think that's a lesson that's been lost for a variety of reasons. But from your standpoint, what important lessons do you think we need to embrace from your time in Durham, and maybe even share with our audience some of the challenges that you had in a place like that, from dealing with the sharecropping system to having to leave because of the person you married?
2: Yeah. Well, to be clear, I grew up in a community in Durham named Bragg-Town after the racist Confederate general. And there's been as that name came later, but there are many other aspects of this system, representations of system of slavery, enslavement in that neighborhood. What's important, I think I learned, became aware of later, appreciated that I lived in a village. My father and mother stopped farming in about 1950. My father continued to do some of the work, but he became a construction laborer in around 1950. And but before that, since they were teenagers, married in their teens and having children in their middle teens, they worked tenant farming, sharecropping. Tenant farming, it's called in North Carolina, where somebody owned the farm, owned the land, and owned the benefits of their labor and basically gave them subsistence, economic support, where other owners gained everything. And most of the owners of those at that time were people who gained their property during the slavery period. And the names of the people that were the farm owners that they worked for at various times. Sharecroppers, tenant farmers tend to move around a lot, just like tenants do in Oakland. They
1: Right,
2: tend to
1: but it's
2: move around.
1: important to note that enslavement was within eyesight for many people living at that time, meaning
2: Yeah.
1: that they had a grandfather, a grandmother, so you had relatives that were within eyesight. So it wasn't some far off foreign thing. And these slave, you know, the, these descendants of slave owners were the, you know, they could look and say, oh, my great grandfather owned your grandfather.
2: Yeah.
1: I can't imagine what that must be like, you know, because you're right close to it. There are people that can tell you stories about all that stuff and vice versa.
2: Yeah. I mean, there were people around. I mean, I was born in 1944. So, the Civil War ended in 65, 1865. So that was less than 100 years before that. There were people around who had real experiences with it. Having been born into enslavement, there were others who grew up in households where their parents and uncles and some of the even the older brothers were enslaved at various times. So they had a constant history of that. There were people in my family who deserted their farm lands and joined the Civil War struggle against the Confederacy. Some of those names are on the walls. But these were farmers. These were people who said we couldn't live with that. So that was part of the history of all of us. One of the aspects of growing up, though, in the South is that we also had this attempt at erasure again about what our history was. Consistent approach that still is very developed today, even more than it was, let's say, in 1950 or 1960, the idea of erasing who we were. And giving us histories that through education, through school systems, that we then couldn't necessarily see ourselves in. And that was part of the struggle for change. When I was growing up, I lived not far from, a couple of miles from where my great grandmother had been enslaved in a slave cabin. And I didn't know her, but my older brother is what I had a good and so on.

0: Did that weigh on you? Was that something that was present? Like you think back and like it weighed heavy. Let me give an example. In hip hop, one of the early places that had parties was the Audubon Ballroom. And I remember we would go there, and it was something about it. It's like, this is where Malcolm was killed. There are people that knew him and stuff like that when growing up. And it was just something about the energy. And that was just a leader that we all know and love who was, unfortunately taken from us. But to be in a place where folks were enslaved, how did that weigh on you?
1: I think it weighed on different people different ways. Some people in some communities, there's a desire to escape from that memory because we haven't learned to appreciate our experience and learn from it and see it as something that we can build on. Just as for a lot of African Americans, we tended to not want to identify with Africa until it became a part of our movement. And still today, there are folks who don't want to do that. We have whole countries that don't want to identify with their. But that was part. But my family and my grandfathers had been organizers and activists in fighting against slavery. I still knew my father's mother, who was so proud of her father and her mother, who had been resistant to enslavement and had played various roles in their relatives who went off to fight in on the Union side. But I could not go to the yard of my great grandmother's enslaved building even as a child. Whereas other members of my family could. So it infected me that way, and I still do when I think about it. I visualize it every time I think about that place. I visualize that log cabin where she was, and I would look at it from a distance because I could go to a place where we were standing up high when I was a kid. And I knew that. I didn't understand, even as a 5-year-old, what it was. But as a 5-year-old, I couldn't go into that.
0: You could feel that energy.
1: I could feel the energy of the neighborhood, yeah.
0: Jesse, you wanted to say something? Jesse Strauss are the guests.
2: Yeah, thank you, Davey. I mean, I just wanted to mention like there has been a massive process of erasure, particularly of Black freedom struggle. But when we're looking back in the area that Walter grew up in, there's a particular historical memory baked into the geography of white supremacy. And I mean, I haven't spent as much time nearly as Walter in the Deep South, but it seems like a point of pride. And like the one piece I wanted to draw out, when Walter was a kid, he did day labor on a farm that was owned by a family whose last name was Mangum. This family in that area was a slave, formerly a slave owning family. As I did some research and was trying to understand the dynamic there, I learned that not only, of course, was that family a landowner when Walter was a kid, that Walter was working their land, but they became a political family with a member of their family in the US Senate. There was a member of their family that became the Durham County Sheriff. And that memory is that family legacy is still ongoing. I saw
0: Didn't one
2: that
0: go on to be a governor too?
2: Definitely. But even in 2023, there was a member of that family who was recognized by the Durham Police Department as Employee of the Month. The current city's jails, one of the current city's jails, resides on South Mangum Street. So, like, when we're talking about historical erasure and historical memory, we're specifically talking about the Black experience and the movement experience, and the abolitionist experience.

0: science that has transformed this world, that society is of white supremacy that led is still so baked into our daily reality. It's the same family from when Walter was a kid, when his I don't know how many generations back were on that same land, and it's the same family now.
1: They're still there.
0: Wow.
1: They're there, and they're still in power. So that struggle continues to define ourselves within that history, that we were resistant to enslavement. We were actively engaged in trying to build a sense of power and self-identification among ourselves. And that was part of what was happening in my community. And that's why my community gave me a lot of support, even without understanding every aspect of the civil rights movement, the things that we're engaged in. My family, my community, a large part of the place I grew up were family members also from way back.
2: Right. But the thing that stands out to me in the book is the fact that you started becoming a leader, you know, and talk a little bit about that, because I think when we say leader, we attach it to celebrity, influencer, and all that. And I think your philosophy around that is very different and something that we can learn from. But you were very visible in resisting. And maybe you could talk a little bit about that. And then at 19, you know, sitting down with Malcolm X and what's the other brother's name? Floyd McKissick. So these were luminaries, and you're like still a teenager, you know. So what, talk about leadership in that regards, and also baked into that, what I'm getting from you is that this is not a turn the other cheek type of scenario. Like, it's an option to do that. It's a practicality if needed. But I think we often romanticize about the South and kind of like, you know, these were folks that kind of shuffled along and just took it versus, you know, folks pretty much actively resist. And, you know, and you know, well, I'll let you have the floor and tackle that for us.
1: Well, there was a level of resistance, and there was a level of resistance in my family, and it was part of my family. My dad, my mother, their parents were part of the resistance to slavery. They were part of resistance to supremacy, and trying to build a sense of family and community. They were all part of that, and that's part of our history.
2: Right, but didn't your pops like confront a sheriff with a shotgun? I know I read that, right? Yeah, okay. Don't skip over
1: Well, you talk about
2: it.
1: leadership. Yeah, I mean, I understand the importance of individuals playing a role and playing and moving out and offering their experience and their abilities, their resources to help things move forward. I've tried in my lifetime to not buy into the special individual being the leader and having importance, and I think it's important in terms of building movement. And I see that as a long arc, both for myself, my family, and the people around me. And it may not look like it's happening, but I think it d develops a deeper ability for people to p contribute to them, to their families, and to their communities. The story about my father: I got married when I was in high school. It was a very heady period. I know there are young people around that have those kinds of headiness today about what's happening with them, and they have pregnancies and experiences. And the movement, for me, we didn't, a lot of us didn't expect we were going to live very long in that period, rightly or wrongly. But we looked at the nature of the world we live in and saw we were prepared to challenge it and to offer whatever was necessary. But I got married because I married a woman who was in the civil rights movement, who had been a freedom rider, who was at Parchman Prison. She was from the Bay Area. That's how I'm out here right now. And a white woman in the segregated system in the South, that we got together against the laws and rules of God and man. We were not supposed to get together, but we did, and we lived in my family's home. One time, a couple of sheriffs parked out on the road down across from my driveway, and my dad said, my name was Cootie. He said, "Cootie, get your gun." And lots of folks had guns.
2: Right.
1: and still do in the South. And I had a single shot rifle, and my dad got his shotgun and he went out to the end of the driveway and said, "Get out of that mother car," or something to that effect. "I'll blow your head off," or you know. And he was from a family of fighters. They liked each other, his family and his brothers. They supported each other. And people who understand the nature of families here, or the nature of families even in the South, people who worked hard all of their lives, they didn't take crap. While they were not able to end the system of slavery and even plantation ownership, they had a sense of dignity. They had a sense of themselves, and they fought for themselves. And that was throughout slavery and afterwards. And it still exists today for a lot of folks. While we're fighting certain bourgeois ideas, black acceptance, there's still this sense of black sense of self that exists in lots of families and lots of communities in the South. And even
2: I
1: my
2: think
1: dad.
2: that sort of, I think that sort of resistance, armed resistance, and we've done tons of shows on that, especially out of North Carolina, where the Williams family comes from and Mabel Williams and all that. So there's a history that, but the thing that kind of stands out for me with respect to that is twofold. One, armed resistance is on the table. And I think that's incredibly important because, as pointed out in the book, and as we see in real life, there's a sanitizing of the freedom struggle, the Black freedom struggle. So it's we're in churches singing, which we did. We're out marching, which we did. We're wearing our Sunday best, which we did. But all of these are tactics because even King himself, was strapped, to protect the family if need be. But the other thing that I think is important is you break down how some people saw these movements and they named it differently. So if we talk about, you say that when people were sitting in lunch counters and trying to, go against this Jim Crow system, it was a strike. It was I forget the word that you an attack on the system, that's the word you use. But there was also a wording that you had, like there are some people that want to integrate and you wanted to desegregate. And I think this is real important in terms of the mindset of understanding and being clear what the goal is, because when we talk today, it's like, well, we get to sit on the back of the bus. That wasn't really the goal to sit on the in the front of the bus. This whole thing about deseg, well, I'll let you break it down. I thought it was fascinating and an important jewel to really soak up.
1: It's important to think about what it means today. It was important in the 60s in the movement, determining where we're going and developing an idea of what we were as builders of movements and offering political leadership and theoretical leadership. I was at a meeting this weekend where Charisse Burden Stelly made a statement that really struck with me. She says that we would not, without the civil rights movement, there would not be a black liberation movement. Without the civil rights movement, there wouldn't, and without the black liberation movement, there would not have been the further developments of struggle for us here. And that's different from a lot of folks who analyze what the civil rights movement was. One aspect of American society is that we're being erased for our political leadership and struggle. And there are folks who want to believe that that movement was all about integration, all about being part of white America and giving up our sense of self. And that is, in my estimate, I think I have to respect the folks who are engaged in that discussion, but they need to learn something more about who they are and what the movement was. They've forgotten something. What we were doing was attacking a system. We were attacking a structure of the American system, that structure of white supremacy that had, as part of that structure, the separation of our economics, the separation of our society that made it impossible for us to be able to legally sit where we wanted to sit, whether it's on the bus or at a lunch counter or walk on the streets. And as young people, we were not ready to accept that. And we fought that. We were not trying to sit with white folks. We were trying to assert our own dignity. And we were saying the society we lived in, that our families had been a part of, that our families had fought for against the slavery system and with the Union, that our families had fought for and our communities had fought for in World War I. And my community had a lot of people, a lot of history that suffered from that. World War II, Korean War, Vietnam War, as it was developing. Trying to develop a society where we were whole citizens, we had a part to participate, and we had a role and identity for ourselves. And I'm ex exercised about it when I hear people say that civil rights movement was just folks trying to be in the white community.
2: Or even worse, I ain't your grandfather or grandmother's civil rights movement. I'm like, whoa, like you don't really understand,
1: You don't have the
2: because
1: courage to
2: I
1: fight
2: don't have
1: this.
2: the courage that you all had. I certainly don't. That's why I said salute to you all. Because that is, just to pick up a sheriff and face off against a sheriff. And your father go bring your shotgun because this is what we're about, that for real is not something that people readily do. We'll pick up a camera and film, and talk about it, but we ain't rolling up. And I've run into too many people who are from places like where you are from in the South, who really have that, dignity that they want to keep intact, and that sense of righteous injustice. I think I would use there's a certain righteousness that they bring to the table, and a fire in the belly that I think is, that's been erased and sanitized and redirected. And so I think that's important to remind people of. I mean, I have a million more questions. I know we don't have time, but let me do this. Jesse, put on your movement hat for a minute, and your radio hat for another second. So, what chapters stood out to you? Like as you were interviewing Walter and putting this together, he's like, damn, people gotta read this. Once they read this, what really, warmed your cackles, if I could use that old phrase,
0: Well, thank you, Davey. I am going to respond directly to that question, but I think the thing that's been on my mind for a while now is as I've been listening to your and Walter's conversation, earlier in this conversation, Walter told us that he was surprised that I approached him for this book project. And anyone that's been aware of Walter's work in Oakland during my lifetime or for a long time before that wouldn't be surprised at all. There's been people trying to convince Walter to write a book forever. So I'm super honored that he responded and we got to have these conversations. I certainly learned a lot, but I think a big portion of the reason that he had that feeling that I'm sure was genuine of surprise when I approached him is because he really thinks about this question of leadership that you all were discussing earlier in a deep and powerful way, where it's really about taking action and participating. And I learned so much in these conversations about Walter's approach to prioritizing not putting himself or not putting any specific leaders at the center of the work, that actually putting specific leaders at the center of the work is a distraction. And we see that throughout the book, throughout his stories, where class struggle is a portion of is the centerpiece of his political efforts and political leadership from early days in the civil rights movement. But even like, and he would never bring this up in the beginning of a conversation. So I'm gonna take care of that on his behalf. In the early days of the Black Panther Party, the Black Panthers were focused on this concept of Black power. Super important. We've been studying that and learning about it for so long. Walter was never a formal member of the Black Panther Party, but he was in the same milieus and working with the same people who were early in the Black Panther parties. And in those discussions, he brought up this conversation of class struggle, and he was part of the discussion that led to the creation of the phrase that we all know, all power to the people, because all power to the people brings in that class element in addition to the black power element. This has been like a portion of Walter's leadership approach, whereas, and I like to call it leadership and not just leader. But let's be real, Walter has been a movement leader. I think that his ability to participate and not focus on one specific era or one specific contribution has been grounded in this approach to leadership. So that said, you asked me about a specific chapter, and every one of these chapters I learned a lot. I think that the two that I'm thinking about right now in particular are the chapter on nonprofit imperialism and the alternate model he worked on creating with the Haiti Emergency Relief Fund, specifically thinking in the way Walter phrased it, when we're thinking about structural adjustment policies and ways that the global economy and the powerful countries impose political constraints on poor countries, and of course his work there is particularly in Haiti. It's so simple in his comparison to how the nonprofit model has imposed constraints on movement building in communities. I'm not going to get too deep into that right now because we don't have time, but I will encourage folks to
2: Well,
0: read the book.
2: they can read the book.
0: Exactly,
2: It's there.
0: exactly. But I also wanted to mention the last chapter that Walter and I included in the book, which is called Movement Capture and Oakland Since Oscar Grant. Of course, it was powerful for me to learn about Walter's more historical role, but I met Walter in 2010, and I met Walter in the heat of that uprising in response to the police killing of Oscar Grant. And I've been organizing off and on in spaces with Walter since then. And so being able, having the opportunity to spend that time reflecting on, like before that in the book, it's like I want to grasp the concepts and I want to grasp the history that Walter's been involved with. But in that last chapter, it's really about something that we were able to collaborate and engage with. And I have the same historical memory of that timeline with Walter. So it's a unique opportunity to reflect. And so again, I'm not going to give too many spoilers. You got to read the book, but those are the two I'm thinking of highlighting.
2: Well, Jesse, job well done, and appreciate you for, taking that initiative and reminding us that we shouldn't just sit around and wait. The base ethos is do it yourself, So I'm glad you did that, and thank you, Walter. As we close out, anything that you want to leave us with, or did you have? Working with Jesse, an illuminating chapter for yourself where you're like, man, I'm glad we were able to really talk about that.
1: Well, I think I think of the book as a whole, that it gives an opportunity for some aspects of discussions that are not necessarily occurring. So, not in particular chapter, but the idea of Black liberation, the idea of national liberation, the ideas that come with class struggle in this country, and what roles we have to play. Have to be understood a lot more, and there are unique experiences that all of us have that we should bring to that and get rid of our egos in the process. That's what I'm hoping develops in whatever small way it can out of these discussions.
2: Walter Riley, appreciate you. Jesse Strauss, thank you. We're going to take a break here on Hard Knock Radio. We're out for now. Peace.

0: Big shout out Anita and Davey D. Yeah, right, feel me? Yeah. Honing down at Hard Knock Radio.
1: Hard Knock Radio.
0: Kinda crazy though. Oakland, stand up.
1: Yeah. Stand up.
0: Ensemble Big Now Wolves.
1: Yeah.
0: Yeah.

0: I'm Dr. Anthony Lizerwitz, and this is Climate Connections. From 2021 to 2024, clean energy manufacturing in the U.S. boomed. Companies announced more than $200 billion in investment in producing EVs, batteries, solar panel parts, and more, along with the creation of more than 200,000 jobs. But last year, the industry took a downturn. Matthew Vining is with Atlas Public Policy. According to a report by his group and the Environmental Defense Fund, companies canceled projects that represented almost $30 billion in investment and 40,000 jobs.
1: And the spike in cancellations or retractions led to pretty stagnated net growth from what we saw as a high watermark in 2024.
0: According to the report, Trump administration policy changes and funding cuts were a major cause.
1: Cuts in federal tax credits for clean vehicles, restrictions placed on wind and solar projects at the federal level, as well as lowering vehicle emission standards, just ended up introducing a lot of uncertainty for manufacturers.
0: Some investment in clean energy continues, but more cancellations have come this year, and the sector is growing far more slowly than it was. So Vining says communities are grappling with the loss of expected jobs and revenue. Climate Connections is produced by the Yale Center for Environmental Communication. To learn more about climate change, visit climateconnections.org.
2: Did you know that more energy from the sun falls on the earth in 1 hour than is used by everyone in the world in 1 year? Solar power generates no pollution, and it helps to keep our air clean.